0: We just heard 12-year-old Cameron Renshaw's beautiful interpretation of The Swan by Camille Saint-Saëns from The Carnival of the Animals, with yours truly on the piano. Welcome to From the Top. I'm your host, pianist Peter Dugan. Today we're coming to you from the legendary Interlaken Center for the Arts in Upper Michigan. Interlaken is located on a beautiful 1,200-acre campus in Grand Traverse County, Michigan. Many of our country's finest musicians have been educated here. We have some of Interlaken's current students warming up in the studio right now, while two of our musicians have just driven for hours from other parts of the state to visit with us. We'll hear from a flute player whose musical talent was discovered by her daycare teacher when she was just 4 years old, a young clarinetist who studies here at Interlaken but hails from Costa Rica, and a From the Top alum, also a clarinetist, also an Interlaken alum, also from Costa Rica, who's now the principal clarinetist with the Minnesota Orchestra. To begin, let's meet 12-year-old cellist Cameron Renshaw from Byron Center, Michigan, who performed that beautiful Saint-Saëns that you heard a moment ago. Cameron, thank you so much for being with us today. It was so beautiful and so much fun to play with you. What are you trying to communicate with this piece, The Swan?
1: I want to really use my heart and soul to pull out these notes. And I also want to show the amount of fun that I've had rehearsing with you.
0: Aw.
1: I feel like I've never really had this connection to a pianist before. So.
0: Really? Oh, yeah. That means a lot. Thank you. When you play this piece, The Swan, is there a narrative that you envision?
1: I envision a swan on a lake and different things happen to that swan. Like for at the beginning where the cello isn't playing, the swan is away from vision and it's hiding behind these like sort of bushes. And then it just comes in. Da-da, you can see the swan gliding on the lake.
0: Yeah. So the cello and the swan are one.
1: Mm-hmm. Yeah.
0: And what is the piano?
1: The piano, to me, it's interchangeable. It's the legs of the swan, like paddling, or it's the water.
0: Yeah.
1: And both of them sort of lead it in a way.
0: Mm. And that, my friend, is chamber music.
1: Yeah.
0: Well, I know you've had so many opportunities to perform all over the world. Mm. Can you share some highlights with me?
1: I went to Vienna a while back. Mm. I played in Mozart House there, and it was really nice.
0: Yeah,
1: I played Rococo variations with my mom. She was my accompanist on the piano. I played with the Cape Cod Symphony, and I performed for the most people I've ever performed for to this day, for four different concerts, about 1,000 people per concert.
0: Wow, that sounds like a lot of fun. You said that that was the biggest audience you played for, but I heard that you also had an opportunity to play for a huge television audience one time.
1: Yes, I was on the Ellen show, actually.
0: Ellen DeGeneres.
1: Yes, I think you meant television audience, as in, like, I was playing on national television.
0: Yeah.
1: But I actually played for an audience of televisions, like
0: what?
1: TVs. There was, like, a sea of TVs, and, like, there was a TV in each seat, and I was just playing for a bunch of people, like, on Zoom or FaceTime or
0: whatever. Because this was in 2020.
1: Yeah, because it was during COVID.
0: So they didn't have a live audience in the studio.
1: No, they didn't have a live audience there, but they had people FaceTime calling and Zoom calling.
0: Right.
1: It was really interesting.
0: You travel so much to perform, and that cello goes everywhere with you. I'm sure you've got some stories about being on the road with the cello.
1: So when we did national and international flights, we used to not book my cello a seat on the plane. We were heading to Moscow so I could perform with the Moscow Symphony Orchestra. We had this big black BAM travel case. We put a layer of bubble wrap, and then we put a BAM Sherlock case, I think it's called, and then we put another layer of bubble wrap, and then we put soft case with my cello in it. We also put a ton of Fragile stickers on it, and we were like, what could go wrong? Things went wrong.
0: Oh, no.
1: By the time we got in Moscow, my cello was somewhere in the UK. Yeah, that was something. I was reunited with my cello a day before the debut.
0: Wow, that's scary. So then after that, was that the end of checking it under the plane? And
1: you betcha.
0: Yeah, at that point, you started buying seats for the cello. Yeah. Cameron, you're just so much fun and you bring so much joy to everything you do and all the music you play. Thank you so much for being with us today. Appreciate having you.
1: Thank you.
0: Cameron Renshaw, 12 years old from Byron Center, Michigan. Our next musician, 18-year-old flutist Jian Kim, is from Rochester, Michigan, but she has kindly taken the nearly four-hour trip across the state to be with us today.
2: Hi.
0: It's great to have you here. What are we going to be playing together today?
2: We are going to be playing The Fantasy by Georges E.
0: Great. Let's take it from the top.

0: 18-year-old flutist Jian Kim from Rochester, Michigan, performed The Fantasy for Flute and Piano by Georges Yu. I'm Peter Dugan. I was with Jian at the piano.
1: That was amazing.
2: Thank you. Thank you.
1: Yeah, it was so much fun to play that with you. Do you have like a narrative or something that inspires you to get through the arc of the piece?
2: It feels very similar to like a Midsummer Night's Dream.
1: Ooh,
2: in a sense, it's like fairies wreaking havoc.
1: Yeah. How long have you been working on this piece, Jian?
2: I actually am revisiting this piece from 2 years ago. And it's really interesting to see like how differently I phrase things. It's been something to grow with. I feel like I have more liberty to be expressive and musical with it now. I think I learned how to practice better through this piece, to like really break it down into chunks and focus on specific places that needed more work, how to make a phrase different rhythms to get it more even.
1: Yes.
2: I really developed my technique by doing that.
1: Let our audience in on what that sounds like, to play a even string of 16th notes. Show us how those two rhythmic drills help us get to that point. You can even give us a little demo. Great. And then do you do another rhythm to balance that out? Right. So the first one was long, short. The second one is short, long. And then ultimately it sounds like... Beautiful.
2: Thank you.
1: Yeah, nice little insight into what goes on in the practice room. Let's go back to your origins as a musician. How did it all get started?
2: So my parents were both working a lot. So I was in daycare.
1: Uh-huh.
2: And there was a little piano and I just sat down and experimented a little bit.
1: Mm-hmm.
2: And it turns out I had perfect pitch. So I could like translate the melodies in my head into the piano. My teacher noticed, so she told my mom, and then that exact day is when I started piano lessons.
1: Wow. How did your teacher realize that something was special?
2: From what I remember, my teacher said I played like a pretty coherent melody. She knew I didn't play piano before.
1: Wow. Yeah, and that was your very first time playing a piano?
2: Yeah.
1: Okay. Now, was there music in your family? Did your parents play or...
2: Surprisingly, no.
1: So were they surprised to hear that you had perfect pitch that day?
2: Yeah, I think I'm the only one in my family, so they were a little shocked.
1: So now, okay, you start at piano. How do you end up on the flute?
2: I actually still play a little bit of piano, but it was just tough to maintain that when I got into band because there aren't a lot of band pieces for piano. So that's when I picked up flute.
1: Well, you seem so comfortable on the instrument. What about outside of music, Jian, tell me about some of your passions.
2: I'm currently dual enrolled in a high school and a college.
1: What are you studying at the collegiate level?
2: I'm taking a class about organic and biochem, and then a linear algebra class, so it's STEM-centered.
1: Wow. You're a senior now, right?
2: Mm-hmm.
1: So what do you imagine for yourself as you think about next year?
2: I definitely want to continue my love for music because it's such a central part of who I am as a person.
1: Mm-hmm.
2: But I have an equal love for like STEM. So I want to maybe dual major with both of those things so I don't have to leave either of them behind.
1: Is there a sort of dream job or vocation that you have in mind?
2: I'm really passionate about marine biology because... Oh. I believe that our generation is really the last that can make an impact and ensure, you know, the future of our planet and our ocean.
1: I have no doubt that you will continue to flourish in whatever area you set your mind to, really.
2: Thank you.
1: It's so great to meet you, Jian. Thank you so much for being with us.
2: Of course.
1: Jian Kim, 18 years old from Rochester, Michigan.
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0: We are back. I'm pianist Peter Dugan, your host at From the Top. Our next Interlaken student, the accomplished violinist Ari Hahn, is a senior here. He's originally from Harrison, Virginia. Ari, hey, welcome to From the Top.
4: Hi, thank you. I'm so happy to be here.
0: How long have you been a student here?
4: I've been a student here since sophomore year.
0: So this is your third year?
4: Yes.
0: Well, before we continue, I'd like to congratulate you on behalf of all of us here at From the Top on being one of the winners of the Interlaken Concerto competition as of yesterday. That's great news. Congrats.
4: Thank you so much.
0: What are you going to perform for our listeners?
4: I'll be performing the Esai Sonata No. 3.
0: Great. Well, whenever you're ready, take it from the top.

0: 17-year-old violinist Ari Han performed the third violin sonata, the Ballade, of Eugene Ysaÿe.
1: Beautiful.
2: Thank you.
1: You play with so much power. How do you stay focused through all these twists and turns and ins and outs?
2: The Ysaÿe sonata is like pretty abstract, like almost structureless. So it is kind of hard to keep focused, but just the sheer intensity of it and like finding the musical moments keeps me grounded.
0: How do you begin to study a piece where the structure is so, as you said, abstract?
2: I listen to countless recordings, like so many.
0: You sort of deconstructed the piece with your teacher.
2: Right. When I first learned the piece, like 3 years ago, like my foundation wasn't as set. So fast forward to senior year.
0: Yeah.
2: Me and my teacher chose this piece for auditions. It was technique-wise, sort of like structuring the piece, kind of like how you would in Bach, figuring out the key, the different sections,
0: right?
2: Like where the melody shifts. And I'm still in the process of sort of deconstructing it musically.
0: It's interesting. It's a sonata, but it's also is known as the ballade of the sonatas. Maybe there's a narrative component with the term ballade. Where do you think you'll head next?
2: I definitely want to stay on the East Coast. NEC or Juilliard would be amazing.
0: I really do wish you the best. On behalf of all of us here at From the Top,
2: thank you so much.
0: 17-year-old violinist Ari Han, originally from Harrisonburg, Virginia, now living and studying at the Interlochen Arts Academy in Michigan. Are you craving more From the Top? We've got you covered. Listen to extended interviews on the From the Top podcast. 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
1: Welcome back to From the Top, where outstanding young musicians come to play. I'm your host, pianist Peter Dugan. It's so great to be with all of you this week and every week, thanks to the generosity of Susan and Gerald Slavitt. We're coming to you from the Interlochen Center for the Arts, home to Interlochen Public Radio. A number of the young musicians here with us today call this gorgeous wooded lakeside campus of Interlochen home, including our next young musician, 17-year-old violist Alexandra Yeo from Mason, Ohio. Ali will be performing the first of Schumann's Märchenbilder with me, Peter Dugan, at the piano. Ali, welcome to the show.
2: Thank you for having me.
1: Whenever you're ready, let's take it from the top.

0: That was the first of Robert Schumann's Märchenbilder, or fairy tales, performed by Alexandra Yeo, 17 years old, from Mason, Ohio, now living and studying at Interlaken in Michigan. I'm Peter Dugan, and I was at the piano. That was beautiful.
1: Thank you.
0: Schumann titled it The Fairy Tale. What does it mean to you?
1: It feels very mysterious, and it has, like, enchanting qualities to it.
0: I thought you did such a beautiful job of bringing out the enchantment, but also sort of gloominess. Where do you feel this piece takes place?
1: In, like, a dark forest.
0: Yes, it's so a dark forest.
1: Yeah.
0: You took me there with that rich viola sound. What is the most magical phrase for you in the piece? Can you play just a few notes where it feels the most magical?
1: Sure.

0: Yeah, it's all the trilling and the that sort of sinking down into that low register. Mm-hmm. It's beautiful. Why is it great to be a violist?
1: Because you get to play the C string.
0: It's what makes you unique, right? I mean, yeah. It separates you all from the violinists.
1: Yeah.
0: What about the role that a viola plays in larger chamber ensembles like a quartet versus in this kind of sonata type setting that we just played?
1: The viola, it has like accompanying moments in chamber music, but it also has its soloist moments. It's like the backbone of chamber music, and without it, ensemble music would feel empty.
0: Every musician who comes on this show makes so many sacrifices. You know, you all work so hard. What would you say are some of the more difficult choices you have made in order to pursue music?
1: In my junior year of high school, I moved away from my family to study at Cleveland Institute of Music.
0: Mm-hmm.
1: The previous year of high school, my mom and I were driving up every Friday for lessons. It was 4 hours one way.
0: And you would do that all in one day, 4 hours up and 4 hours back?
1: Yes, I would stay for a lesson and then a studio class.
0: Wow. What came next in your studies?
1: And then I moved to Cleveland for a year. My teacher let me stay with him so that I could take classes at CIM.
0: The Cleveland Institute of Music.
1: Yes.
0: Would you see your family on weekends?
1: I would see them during the breaks and during the orchestra concerts. They would come up to see us perform.
0: Wow. What were you doing for high school during that year?
1: I was homeschooled, so I just continued that.
0: Continued homeschooling. And then you came to Interlaken just
1: for your senior year. Yes.
0: Wow. Can you give me the quick synopsis of all the very many places that you've lived throughout your young life?
1: Sure. So I was born in Australia, and then I moved to Thailand when I was 2, and then to Singapore. And then at some point, I was in Malaysia, and I went back to Australia during one of the moves. And then when I was 5, I moved to Cincinnati, Ohio, and I've been here since.
0: Wow. I understand that you currently have a passion for watching car racing.
1: Yes, I do.
0: Okay, tell me, what is this all about?
1: So I like watching Formula One. It's very exciting.
0: Do you think there's any relationship between being an F1 driver and being a musician?
1: Yeah, I think so. They have to train and practice a lot before the actual performance. And there's so much that goes into preparing for one race. Whenever they're done racing, they're always thanking everyone back at the factory. And so they're just driving the car, but there are so many people who help them get to where they are now. It just reminds me of that.
0: That spirit of gratitude.
1: Yeah.
0: You are awesome, Allie. You play beautifully. You speak beautifully. Thank you for sharing your music with us today.
1: Thank you.
0: Alexandra Yeo, 17 years old, from all over the world, now living and studying at the Interlaken Arts Academy in Michigan. We're now going to enjoy the passionate clarinet playing of 17-year-old Luis Montero Hernandez, a student here at the Interlaken Arts Academy in Michigan. He and I will perform the last movement of Francis Poulenc's Sonata for Clarinet and Piano. Luis, welcome.
2: Thank you. Thank you so much.
0: Are you ready to take this Poulenc from the top?
2: I am ready, yeah.
0: All right, let's do it, my man.

0: the third movement of Francis Poulenc's Sonata for Clarinet and Piano, performed by 17-year-old clarinetist Luis Montero Hernandez from Limon, Costa Rica, now studying here at Interlaken. I'm Peter Dugan. I was at the piano. Luis is one of our Jack Kent Cook young artists. It's so much fun to play that with you, and you physically are such a rhythmic player, and it's almost like you're dancing as you play.
1: Thank you.
0: I'm now going to turn the conversation over to our special guest and one of your teachers, clarinetist Gabriel Campos Zamora. Like yourself, he's also from Costa Rica. He came here to study at Interlaken, and like you, he's part of this great big From the Top family. In fact, he's now a board member as well as an alum. Thank you, and Gabby, hello, and thank you for being here. I'm going to let the two of you take it away.
1: Thank you.
2: Thank you so much, Peter. This is going to be funny for us because, you know, we're used to speaking in Spanish.
1: Yeah.
2: And not just Spanish, but Costa Rican Spanish. Obviously, we have a lot in common. We had our beginnings at the same school of music, at the Instituto Nacional de Música, La Sinfónica.
1: Yeah.
2: Tell me a little bit about why you picked the clarinet.
1: So I started playing at one of the CINEMs we have in Costa Rica.
2: Could you tell us what CINEM is?
1: It's like another music program we have, but it's more based on the social aspect of things. So I got to the one in Siquirres. I wanted to try the violin because it's the one you see the most. But I didn't like it the first time I tried it. So the teacher there said, we have this instrument that no one is using. You can give it a try. And it turns out it was a clarinet. I took lessons with the brass teacher, I think, because there was not like a clarinet teacher. Maybe after 1 or 2 years, we started looking for an actual clarinet teacher. We heard that that CNM had a clarinet teacher. So then I moved from the CNM in Siquirres to the CNM in Guasimo. I stayed there for another year with this clarinet teacher. The University of Costa Rica has like a
2: regional campus.
1: Yeah. In the province of Limon. So next I went there. It was like a pre-college. That was like the first really like serious approach I had with the instrument. It was a big change. And that took me to audition for the Instituto Nacional de la Música in San Jose. Yeah.
2: And that's sort of where we meet, maybe 2018 or 19, because I was already living in Minnesota. And it was around that time, the person who would become your teacher, Lenín Izaguirre, right? He contacted me that there was this really talented young kid from Jimenez. And at this point, you're starting to come up to the city, what, once a week for lessons and perhaps band? It's quite a bit of a trip, what, 2 to 3 hours each way?
1: Depends.
2: Maybe a little bit more if the tunnels is closed because it's up in the jungle,
1: yeah,
2: the rainforest. And when it rains really heavily, there are mudslides and the roads close.
1: For most of the day, I went to school. And then I had to go to San Jose right after I finished classes to the Sinfonica, right, to the institute. I did that for like a year, traveling back and forth between Guapiles and San Jose. And then after a year, we decided that it was the best option for me to look for another school located in San Jose.
2: So, a high school.
1: Yeah. So like I was more based on San Jose from that point on. I remember my teacher, Lenin, talked to me about having a lesson with you.
2: I remember when you told me that you were moving to San Jose so that you could continue your studies closer to the conservatory. I remember gaining an enormous amount of respect towards your parents because not only were they willing to support you and move you forward in your career in music, but they were also willing to make essentially a pretty significant change in their lives by moving from place A to place B.
1: Yeah, so my mom has always had a job in Guapiles, in Limon, but my dad has been kind of unemployed for most of the time for the past few years. So he has been the one that drives me everywhere. The family got like split because my mom was in Guapiles, I was in San Jose, and my dad kept traveling back and forth between those places. And I entered Lincoln High School. It was like a big jump for me because at Guapiles I took English classes, but not to the level at Lincoln. Basically, the only class I took in Spanish at Lincoln was Spanish. It was hard for me.
2: And at this time, you're also at the conservatory.
1: Yeah, after school, I used to go to the conservatory.
2: I would teach you as much as I could when I was visiting home, if I remember correctly.
1: I guess my teacher back then, Lenin, saw something in me. So he suggested me to apply to Interlaken. I prepared a couple of pieces for the audition application.
2: Mm-hmm.
1: And I got accepted.
2: So eventually, yes, you make it to Interlaken, but it wasn't exactly a straightforward shot, right? There were some questions to be answered. I remember your parents reasoning through this. We might have to make some financial sacrifices. They expressed very reasonable concern for the future. So what happens after 2-3 years of Interlaken? You know, what are his chances?
1: I'm very grateful for that. They have always supported me in every decision I want to take. They didn't only think about this place as art or music, but you're going to America learning English and relating with other types of people, different teachers,
2: mm-hmm.
1: the cultural side of things. They saw that as something that could be helpful for me. Of course, it's a big sacrifice, both personally and financially. They mm-hmm. basically have to work to pay a part of the tuition.
2: Of course.
1: I see them maybe 2 or 3 weeks per year. That's a sacrifice.
2: Of course. Can you tell us a little bit about the cultural differences between growing up in Costa Rica and continuing your studies in a place like Interlaken?
1: So, of course, it was a big difference. The weather, food, the way people behave. Of course, the language is a big change. The way you schedule your day is different.
2: You know, when people say the rehearsal starts at 2 p.m., here it starts at 2 p.m. When people say the rehearsal starts at 2 p.m. in San Jose, you can arrive around 2:30 or so.
1: Yeah, it's very common.
2: I don't know how much you've thought about the fact that if you stay in the United States long term, you could define yourself as an immigrant.
1: I would rather speak Spanish than English, of course. Mm-hmm. Also, you know, not seeing your family, your friends you had back at home. During Thanksgiving break last week, I went to Guapiles. I saw my classmates from 2018, 2019. And it's they're so different, right? Because I haven't seen them in 3-4 years. I noticed that the way they behaved with each other was different from the way they behaved with me.
2: You're speaking my language here, man. No pun intended. I've always felt no matter where I go, despite the fact that there are plenty of people, at least here in Minnesota, that are very supportive and loving of me, that I'm still somehow not from around here. On top of that, whenever I go home, I'm also not quite from there. And you're sort of this eternal immigrant. Tell us about what some of your dreams and aspirations might be.
1: I think I've set my mind on trying to study and being a professional musician. I would want to play in an orchestra someday.
2: So knowing that you will have gone through a lot of stressful times, would you still choose this career path?
1: Yes, I would make the same choices as I've been doing so far. My parents, they grew up in Costa Rica 60 years ago. You know, it was hard for them to study, to get a job, to be stable with a work, a house, a family. I think what they try to do every day is to give me the best options for me to have a better life than the ones they had, which basically translates to moving out of Costa Rica. Well, it's maybe a higher chance of having a more comfortable life in here.
2: Yeah, that's very powerful. I am also a Jack and Cook Award recipient. I was able to buy my instruments, my first set of instruments, and I paid for some of my college applications. Can you tell us what you intend to do with that price?
1: We plan to use the money on paying Interlaken's tuition for my senior year next year. Of course, it's going to be a big help.
2: Your parents are really incredible people that have supported mm-hmm. you. Luis, it was a pleasure talking to you. Mm-hmm.
1: Thank you for taking the time to do the interview with me. I really, really appreciate it. You're a big inspiration for me.
2: Well, thank you. That's a very nice compliment. Mm-hmm.
0: You heard 17-year-old clarinetist Luis Montero Hernandez from Limon, Costa Rica, conversing with From the Top board member, alum, and principal clarinetist of the Minnesota Orchestra, Gabriel Campos Zamora. Thank you both so much for being with us today. And now, to close out our show, let's revisit a 2007 From the Top performance by our special guest today, principal clarinetist of the Minnesota Orchestra, Gabriel Campos Zamora. Here he is at just 17.

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I'm pianist Peter Dugan. Please join me next week, and we'll take it from the top. 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
1: 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I'm Miles Bloomfield with local announcements, classifieds, Susitna writer's voice, and Denali echoes. The temperature outside the KTNA studio is 64.9 degrees Fahrenheit under clear azure summer skies. The sun rose this morning at 6:25 a.m. and shall set at 9:38 p.m., giving us a day length of 15 hours, 12 minutes, and 54 seconds. That is a 5 minute and 56 second loss since yesterday. The National Weather Service forecast for

The Susitna Valley was updated today at 2:16 p.m. It is the primary forecast for Talkeetna and Trapper Creek. Additional information included for Petersville, Willow, Trelitna, Broad Pass and Squitna. Multiple rounds of significant rainfall this week will bring river rises and localized flood potential valley for this zone. Hydrological outlook issued August 23rd at 1:53 p.m. Alaska time. Locations, Yetna and Squitna, river basins, river creeks and streams with headwaters along the western Talkeetna Mountains. Timing, first round late Monday night through Wednesday morning, second round late Thursday night through Saturday evening. Rainfall, widespread rainfall of 0.5 to 1.5 inches of rain is likely. 70 to 80% across the Susitna Valley late Monday night through Wednesday morning. The highest amounts are very likely 80 to 90% to occur from Petersville east to Talkeetna and along the Talkeetna Mountains to Hatcher Pass. Additional widespread rainfall of 0.5 to 1.5 inches of rain is likely 60 to 70% across the Susitna Valley late Thursday night through Saturday evening. There is a low chance, 20 to 30%, for rainfall amounts higher than 1.5 inches across far northern and western Susitna Valley. There is a chance 20 to 30% of an additional 0.1 to 0.2 inches of rain with any lightning scattered showers Wednesday afternoon and evening. Hydrological concerns impact sharp rises on many small streams and rivers, including the Yetna and Lake Creek. Many lower locations along rivers, such as gravel bars and other spots popular for camping and recreating, may become inundated with water, with rivers reaching bankful conditions. Heavy rain may result in localized ponding in low-lying areas and locations with poor drainage. Next steps. Residents along streams as well as river users and recreators should anticipate higher than normal water levels and are advised to monitor weather and river forecasts. Send weather or flooding reports to inws.ncep.noaa.gov/report/ or by calling 1-907-266-5127. Reports on river conditions may be sent to the River Forecast Center by calling 1-907-266-5160. Tonight, and of course we return to the normally scheduled weather forecast. Tonight, partly cloudy, lows in the mid-40s, light winds. Monday, mostly cloudy, patchy fog, highs around 60, light winds. Trelitna, chance of rain. Broad Pass, chance of rain, south winds to 10 miles per hour. Squitna, patchy fog, slight chance of rain. Monday night, rain likely, lows around 50, light winds. Petersville, rain. Broad Pass, chance of rain. Tuesday, rain, highs in the mid-50s, light winds. Willow, southeast winds to 10 miles per hour. Broad Pass, rain showers, south winds to 10 miles per hour. Tuesday night, rain showers, lows in the mid-40s, south winds to 10 miles per hour. Petersville and Willow, rain. Squitna, rain likely. And for the extended forecast for Talkeetna, Wednesday, rain likely, highs in the mid-60s. Wednesday night and Thursday, mostly cloudy, lows in the mid-40s, highs in the mid-60s. Thursday night, chance of rain showers, lows in the mid-40s. Friday, chance of rain showers, highs around 60. Friday night and Saturday, chance of rain showers, lows in the mid-40s, highs around 60. Saturday night and Sunday, chance of rain showers, lows in the mid-40s, highs around 60. That is it for the weather forecast, and the announcements shall be next.

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1: 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Coming up on KTNA, if you have children, they may enjoy the Children's Hour. 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The next Susetna writer's voice is from our archives from 2014. Talkeetna resident Maureen Chambrone picks lots of blueberries on the lower Yukon in the summer, and then here in the fall. While usually a pleasant pastime, it can become a bit of an obsession. Susetna writer's voice airs Sunday following the 6 p.m. announcements and Monday at 12:30 p.m. after the midday news. The topic on the next Outdoor Explorer is mountain biking in AK cities. Mountain biking's popularity continues to grow with new trails, improved bike technology, and more riders excited to hit the trails. Alaska's three largest cities are home to a variety of trails, with more being added each year. On the next Outdoor Explorer, join host Steve Clearly as he asks his guests about the latest in mountain bike world in Juneau, Fairbanks, and Anchorage. 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Pick up basketball weekly on Sundays from 6 to 8 p.m. Further information, including cancellations, may be found on their Facebook page or by emailing rebecca.hrdy@matsuk12.us. Talkeetna Elementary PTA hosts community enrichment activities taking place at the elementary gymnasium. Toddler Gym Time weekly on Mondays from 4:30 to 5:30 p.m. And once again, further information, including cancellations, may be found on their Facebook page or by emailing rebecca.hrdy@matsuk12.us. The next meeting of the KTNA Board of Directors is August 24th at 4:30 p.m. at the station on 2nd Street in Talkeetna. 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All right, that is it for the announcements today. We shall have no break at all, and quickly head straight along to the classifieds, and I can say there are in fact no classifieds today, so we shall have a brief music break and then be right back with today's Susetna writer's voice.

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1: 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And for today's piece, and I read you from the announcements page, for today's or this week's Susitna Writer's Voice, we have a program from our archives from 2014. Tokidna resident Marine Chambrone picks lots of blueberries on the lower Yukon in the summer, and then here in the fall. While usually a pleasant pastime, it can become a bit of an obsession. And this program shall be airing up next.

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1: This is Maureen Shambrone reading a blueberry retrospective. I have picked blueberries every one of the 18 years I've been in Alaska to varying degrees of obsession. And every year I feel like a kid again, discovering blueberries for the very first time, seeing something so beautiful and delicious and hopefully abundant. Now it is late October, and I'm still snacking on berries off the bush, which causes me to reflect upon this past blueberry season, memorable for the sunny, bug-free weather, and one which may have been a personal record for me. To get blueberries, you first need blueberry flowers. The blueberries here in Talkeetna are a phenomenon that way. The flowers come out early, well before the leaves, often when there's still snow on the ground. I get so excited when I see all those pink, urn-shaped flowers, the first blooms of spring at my place. There's no guarantee that blueberry flowers will turn into blueberries, but it's a good start. For me, however, seeing all these Talkeetna flowers is bittersweet, since I leave to go to work on the lower Yukon River. Will the blueberries be good out there? Will there still be blueberries here when I return? There comes a time in midsummer when the fervor of spring and early summer suddenly slows down. The first runs of salmon peter out. Many of the wild plants I love to harvest are getting over the hill. Songbirds virtually stop all their singing and are quiet as they tend to hungry chicks. For me, the sudden stopping of the most glorious sounds of nature creates an emptiness, a sadness. The once vibrant world feels lonely now. A lot of this feeling is just fatigue from the long summer days creeping up and acknowledging itself. But the summer is only half over, and I don't want to miss any of it. Right around this time in mid-July on the lower Yukon River, blueberries come to the rescue. Suddenly, a ripe one will reveal itself on an exploratory hike. Nerve impulses go directly from my eyes to my hand to the blueberry to the mouth without any thought process taking place in my brain. Although often still a little green and quite sour, it is the best blueberry of the summer, for it signals what is to come. Blueberries will propel me through the rest of summer. Once August arrived, a new fervor arrived with it. The bird life, a different kind of bird life from the springtime, was restless and vocal. Geese, both greater white-fronted in Canada, took to the air in great honking flocks, often passing over while I picked away. When picking blueberries, I am connected to the wild world around me once again. I'm not just passing through, I'm participating. Now, whenever I had a reasonable chunk of time off and the weather was good, I became obsessed with blueberries. Gallon after gallon I picked, handful after handful I ate. I firmly believe in eating as many berries as I want to when I'm picking them. The point is, they are food, whether in the winter time or now, and they'll never be as good as they are immediately after they are picked. However, as I soon learned, you can only eat so many at a time. The back of my mouth was sore and swollen for 3 weeks from eating too many of the sour berries, and my molars stained a dark blue color. The dental hygienist later had to use some extra elbow grease to get that stain off. One day, four of us from camp took a couple of boats to Blueberry Slough and picked for several hours. It was a 70-degree day, and I took a swimming break, then went back to picking. This was a great summer for thunderstorms, and now one approached. An enormous dark gray cloud crept out of the north and swallowed up the blue sky and sun before it. Everyone else quickly bailed and headed back to camp, away from it. I insisted I was going to finish filling my container. Stupidly, I hadn't brought any rain gear or warm clothes. I was dressed in shorts and short sleeves and was already slightly chilled from the swim. But I had to fill my container. I madly snatched fingers full of berries. Thunder drum-rolled closer. I pondered waiting it out, but shivered at the thought. My container was almost full. A dense curtain of rain was fast approaching. The first raindrop struck and jolted me to action. Enough! I ran for the boat, grabbing a blueberry or two if it was convenient. Finally, I committed, put a lid on it, put my life jacket on, and shoved off. Luckily, they left me the Peregrine, the fast boat, and I thrust the throttle as far forward as it would go. I left in the nick of time, skidding around the bends of the slough, staying just ahead of the dense curtain of rain and the lightning. 10 minutes later, back at camp, I tied off the boat and dashed for the cook tent, slipping inside just as that dark gray cloud opened the floodgates. I realized how close my obsession with blueberries got me to a potentially hypothermic situation. My obsession started to wane a bit when I got to 12 gallons. I managed to pick another gallon to tie with last summer, but I had slowed down. Work was picking up. It was time to stop and ship what I had home. Enough for one summer. But barely a month passed from picking my 13th gallon at Pilot Station and arriving back in Talkeetna. Fall was well underway. The autumnal equinox passed by a few days before. First thing, I nervously inspected my cabin and surrounding land, relieved to find that everything was okay. With that weight off my shoulders, I next inspected the blueberries. Sure, I had 13 gallons already, but one can never have too many blueberries. One of my favorite natural phenomenons of Talkeetna is how late the blueberries usually hang on, especially considering how early the flowers are out. Blueberry inspection this year revealed that most of my favorite spots were completely bare, but then a surprise place revealed bushes still laden with firm, plump, good-sized berries. Compared with Pilot Station, this picking was phenomenal. I picked about half a gallon an hour, certainly not record-setting, but pretty darn good for late September. I wondered what the picking would have been like 3 weeks ago. The bushes may have been laden, but beneath them looked like someone had spilled their berry bucket. That would have been some really good picking. I reflect on the differences between the two types of berries I picked this summer. The berries at Pilot are more sour than sweet, but later in the picking season, I eat the ones that have started to shrivel up. Those are scrumptiously sweet, bursts of blueberry goodness. The berries in Talkeetna are more sweet than sour, but there can be a lot of variation between berries of different bushes. Sometimes I'll taste one that makes me want to jump up and down and shout about it, while others make me grimace and maybe spit them out. The safest thing to do, I've learned, is to eat them by the handful. If there's a tasteless berry in there, it will be drowned out by good ones. I have learned to avoid the shriveled ones. They usually taste insipid. There's more than one way to eat blueberries. Of course, you say, there's blueberry pies, muffins, cakes, etc. Well, I say, you can eat that which also eats blueberries. While walking to my choice blueberry spot, I came upon a grouse strutting about in front of me, his throat bulging with roundish objects like a beanbag. I knew there must be blueberries in there, and the best-tasting grouse I've ever had are the ones that had been eating berries. My mouth watered, but I didn't have my gun with me. Later that day, I brought my .22, and on the way to the good blueberries, I shot two grouse. Perfect, since a friend was coming. When I cleaned the birds, one had spruce needles in his crop and gizzard, and was pooping the normal dry yellow-green pellets. The other grouse had a crop full of blueberries. I counted 10 plump, good-sized berries. This grouse wasn't settling for any soft, wilted berries. He was high-grading, only the biggest, best, firmest blueberries for him, like me. I was tempted to rinse those berries and toss them down my own gullet, but didn't quite have the nerve. I threw them in the broth instead. This grouse was like a blender. Add whole blueberries to one end and get blueberry puree out the other. The meat of the blueberry grouse was definitely lighter colored than the one that was eating spruce needles. When I roasted them up and tried each of them, the blueberry grouse was, hands down, the best tasting. Why the one grouse was eating mere spruce needles is a mystery. In 3 afternoons of picking blueberries in Talkeetna, I had about 6 gallons. When my friend came out, we picked another couple gallons. The best part of all was partaking of this delicious harvest with a really good friend. Grouse noodle soup with fresh garden veggies, blueberry applesauce for dessert, and a bottle of wine. We reflected on our summers and the recent stressful times she'd been through. There's nothing like blueberries to bring people and nature together. This has been Maureen Chambrone reading A Blueberry Retrospective.
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2: 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In that case, we shall move right along to the supporter page after this brief music break.

All right, we are back with today's supporter page. We here at KTNA are supported by annual members such as Heather Zimmerman and Deborah Wessler. We are also supported by businesses and non-profits such as Denali Brewing Company. We are also supported by sustaining members such as Josie Fitzgerald, Jeff Robinson, and Deborah Broke. We are also supported by volunteers such as Doug Smith. All right, that is it for the supporter page. Up next is, of course, the birthday calendar. Upon this day, the 23rd of August, it is in fact no one's birthday today. But I can, however, reveal that tomorrow, on the 24th, it is Bill Shaler's birthday. We'd like to wish him a very happy preemptive birthday from all the team here at KTNA. And of course, the KTNA birthday calendar is a benefit offered to our members. KTNA members who would like their birthdays or anniversaries announced can send an email to info@ktna.org. All right. We have just about reached the end of our program. So I am Miles Bloomfield. This has been the KTNA Sunday Evening Announcements. And coming up next at 6:30, it'll be Home to Roost. 7 p.m., Hometown Alaska. 8 p.m., The Clean Plate Club with Sierra Sauvignon. 9 p.m., Afropop Worldwide. 10 p.m. to 12 p.m., The Midnight Special. And for the overnight schedule, midnight to 2 a.m., BBC World Service. 2 to 4, World Cafe. 4 to 7, BBC World Service. This has once again been the KTNA Sunday Evening Announcements. And I hope you will have a very lovely rest of your Sunday evening. And goodbye for now.

0: Welcome to Home to Roost, a weekly radio show and podcast on how changes in federal policies are landing in Alaska. I'm John Robertson.
1: And I'm Rachel Levitt. On this week's show, we'll have our usual three segments. First, we'll start with headlines. That's when we talk about some recent news stories that we'd like to share with you.
0: And then we'll play Who Said It, our weekly quiz game, when Rachel tries to stump me about who has said what.
1: And then we'll close out the show with plain reading. That's when we read with one of our nation's founding documents and discuss its meaning. What are we reading this week?
0: The Property Clause from the U.S. Constitution's Article 4.
1: Ah, that's new for us. Great. Well, should I get us started with headlines?
0: Please.
1: Okay, so this week my headline is sort of a mashup of two stories from the Alaska Independent. The first is from August 6th, and the headline that day, How Tariffs Are Elevating Your Back-to-School Costs. And then I'd say closely related article from August 19th, How Tariffs Are Showing Up in Your Grocery Bill. So all of our listeners know that Trump has been imposing tariffs on again, off again, the Supreme Court saying, off, and then Trump says, on. And, you know, yet again, even this week, they were about to have, a 50% tariff on certain goods from Canada, and that was delayed.
0: Yeah, well, we discussed those tariffs a couple weeks ago or so, but
1: right?
0: Yes, now they've been paused, but by the time this show broadcasts, they might be back on.
1: Right. Who knows? Very confusing. Well, this kind of change on again, off again, on again, off again, shows up in our grocery bills, and it shows up in our school supplies for elementary school kids, junior high kids, high school kids. And, you know, there are some examples that were given in these articles that really demonstrate the problem with this tariff scheme for consumers. So when we're talking about goods like coffee, bananas, olive oil, things that the United States cannot produce for itself in quantity that would meet the demand within the United States.
0: Well, now we have an Alaska audience. And, you know, so many people in Alaska have fond relations and connections with Hawaii. In Hawaii, they grow some of those things, but not nearly enough.
1: Not nearly enough. We do not have the climate and the capacity in this country to meet the demands for coffee and bananas. Yet, tariffs were placed initially on coffee and bananas. And although the tariffs are not presently in place on coffee, we still see that coffee costs 16% more this year. In July 2026, it's 16% higher than what it was before the tariffs went in place in April of 2025. So it's problems like that. And then when you look at olive oil, we do have California producers of olive oil, but again, this is a circumstance where they're never going to be able to meet the olive oil demand of the country. So most of our olive oil is coming from elsewhere, and we do have tariffs on these olive oil producers, even though these are not industries where we are trying to bring manufacturing back, because we don't have the capacity, and we have never been meeting our own needs for these items. So it's just an interesting phenomenon. But then turning to the school supplies, we see just tremendous increases in price for certain things like backpacks and certain kinds of markers. And when we look at the companies that are actually involved in supplying these kinds of things that end up in school supply lists, we see that, for example, the company Newell Brands, that owns brands like Sharpie, Paper Mate, Expo, and Elmer's, they paid approximately $174 million in tariffs in 2025, and they anticipate paying another $130 million in tariffs for 2026. We all know that a lot of companies pass along those tariff costs to the consumer. So it's really like an additional sales tax on the consumer. And now we have layered on top of this the increase in oil prices as a result on the war in Iran. And that increases our transportation costs, which are quite high for for getting goods to Alaska. And then, of course, the cost of just moving those things around, produce anything that's produced that's plastic or produced with petrochemical products, those things are going to be more expensive.
0: Yeah, those backpacks, I mean, they're made from nylon.
1: Right.
0: Yeah. It's
1: right.
0: Ultimately a petroleum product.
1: And I looked at the Matsubara School District website for what the school supplies are that they're recommending. They're recommending backpacks with laptop sleeves. So those aren't just like your standard cheapo backpack for kids. Those are expensive backpacks. You know what's also on the list for most of these kids, these elementary school age kids? Panasonic headphones. And that's an object that definitely has been affected by tariffs, is now more expensive. And of course, there's the perennial new shoes. Kids' shoes are more expensive. So for most families looking at last year's prices to this year's prices, we're talking about like a 10 or 11% increase in school supply costs. And I will just add, for some of the items on the school list, and I'm not trying to be an advertiser for Walmart and Target here, but they do have some items that they have been advertising as lost leaders, like crayons and notebooks to get people in the door, things that they're selling at a price that's below their costs, basically to get people to come in the door and buy other things there. But there are some ways to save money on school supplies. And of course, there are lots of organizations that have been giving away school supplies and doing school backpack trades and things like that.
0: Now, I know that economists talk about the stickiness of prices, which is to say, you know, if prices go up for some reason, say a tariff or what have you, then consumers are willing to pay that price, or at least the sellers recognize, oh, look, they're willing to pay this price. We can sell it at this price. And then when whatever happens, the oil shock or the tariff goes away, the sellers tend to keep those prices elevated for a while.
1: Well, you know what folks are talking about in relation to gasoline prices? They're talking about prices rocketing up and feathering down, that they change their prices at gas stations very quickly in response to changes in crude oil prices. But then they, if they're going to go down at all, they float down very slowly.
0: So when we see this cycling of prices with tariffs going on and tariffs going off, that is the prices paid by the importer, that doesn't necessarily mean that when the tariffs come off, that those new reductions of the price get passed on to the consumer, with any ultimate consumer, at any kind of speed.
1: That's right. Yeah. That's right. Yep. Well, that's all I have for today for headlines, John. What have you got?
0: So my headline, it's an Associated Press story, August 18th. Trump administration moves ahead to end roadless rule on national forests. And this story is about how the Trump administration is now proposing to rescind in full the roadless rule that was established in 2001 at the very end of the Clinton administration. Hmm. You know, Alaskans are familiar with the roadless rule largely because it has been quite controversial as applied
1: to Tongass.
0: Yes, to Tongass, to, you know, the Tongass National Forest, because it was placed on all national forests in 2001, including the Tongass. Then the state of Alaska complained, there was litigation, and so the rule went into effect. And then under the Bush administration, the Bush administration exempted Tongass from the rule. Then there was more litigation, and the rule was put back in force on Tongass. And then during the first Trump administration, the rule was again lifted with respect to Tongass. Then Biden came in and the rule was put back in place in Tongass. But now what the Trump administration is saying is that we're simply going to get rid of the rule in its entirety nationwide.
1: So what does that mean for us? And with this on again, off again already for the Tongass, are we really going to see very much that changes right now?
0: Well, okay, so that's a good question. Now, first of all, we have to emphasize that this rule applies only to national forests. And when we talk about national forests here, we're talking about things which are legally designated as a national forest.
1: But we have the two largest in the country, don't we?
0: Or? We do. We have Tongass and we have Chugach. But, you know, we have a lot of federal land in Alaska, which is forested, but that doesn't mean that all that land is a national forest. But yes, we have only two national forests in Alaska, but we do have the
1: big
0: two.
1: Big ones.
0: Yes, but they are big. Certainly larger than any national forest in Texas. So the thing is that, Tongass, you know, which is 16.7 million acres, 9.3 million acres is designated as roadless, inventory roadless area, you know, officially designated as such. And that's actually 20% of all land, right? I think nationally that's covered under the roadless rule. I mean, it's a big swath of land. But that said, you know, you do have the rest of the Tongass, much of which is protected at a much higher level under the Wilderness Act. And there are wilderness areas in Tongass that have that wilderness designation as a satisfied Congress, so they're very highly protected. But still, of the 6.7 million acres in Tongass, yeah, this rescinding of the rule is going to affect 9.3 million acres.
1: Okay. And do we know if there are companies that have plans to go in?
0: So not according to what I've read. Now, that said, Tongass has been a place where there's been quite a bit of timber production historically. Mm-hmm. And so one would presume that there will be a push to do more timber production and other kinds of things. I mean, the roadless rule doesn't simply limit timber, right? It limits the building of roads, which would fit into all kinds of development.
1: Now, one of the things that I have read about with respect to this rule is the insistence of the Trump administration that this is going to benefit all of us, in theory, in terms of forest fire and preventing forest fire.
0: Well, so yeah. So the Trump administration has framed this up as saying, look, we need to be more aggressive in terms of timber harvesting in order to reduce fire risk. The thing about Tongass is that it is a rainforest. And so how fire risk is dealt with there is different than a lot of other places. Chugach, you know, the Chugach forest does have some areas close to the coast. So they do receive a fair bit of moisture in some places, but in other places, not so much. The thing about Chugach National Forest is that it is 99% designated as roadless currently.
1: Mm.
0: And there are no wilderness areas established by Congress in Chugach.
1: So all of it opens up then.
0: So all of it opens up. But to go back to your previous question about, well, okay, but what's really going to happen? Because Chugach National Forest isn't necessarily a place where economically it's really viable to do timber harvesting. So it doesn't necessarily mean that you're going to see very much development at all, because all of this stuff ultimately has to pass some kind of like economic test if you're going to have development.
1: Well, I wanted to get back to this idea that building the roads would reduce fire risk, because, you know, somebody that I, you know, listened to on the radio who was opposed to this rescinding of the roadless rule suggested that, in fact, putting in roads would increase the risk of fire because so many fires are human caused. And so you'd have somebody, you know, throwing out a cigarette butt or just the heat of a car engine itself in some circumstances could start a fire.
0: Oh, yes. So, you know, in the lower 48, the vast majority of wildfires are human caused. In Alaska, we do still have quite a few fires that are caused by, you know, lightning strikes. And it's interesting because the Trump administration today wants to be much more aggressive about fighting fires and deal with a suppression model. The thing is that in Alaska, of course, we have huge areas where we just let fires burn because really there's no reason to put them out. Number one, nothing's, you know, in danger. It's part of the natural cycle of fire cycle. There we have it. Your point's well taken that, yes, the more roads you have, you do tend to increase fire risk. Yes.
1: All right. Anything else you want to share about that, John?
0: Nope.
1: All right. Then we are going on to Who Said It?

0: Okay, John, you know how this game is played. I'm going to give you three statements, and you are going to try to guess who said them and under what circumstances. Now, these are going to be a little tricky this week, I have to confess. So bear with me. I think you're doing great. I'm not worried.
1: Okay.
0: Are you ready?
1: Sure.
0: All right, here we go. Number one, I've never seen anything like it. I've never even imagined something like it. Who said it?
1: Oh my gosh, anyone could have said that.
0: Anybody could have said it. But this is a significant person who said it. It was someone who said it last week. It was in the news in Colorado.
1: In Colorado. I have no idea. There's a lot going on in Colorado. I have no idea.
0: All right. This was U.S. District Judge R. Brooke Jackson reportedly said this after reading an email that was sent by Emily Underwood, who's a high-up official in the Trump administration, summoning officials from Energy, Transportation, Interior, Agricultural Departments, and OMB to a conference call to discuss. Do you know what she summoned them to discuss?
1: Oh yeah, I do know about this. I mean, I didn't know that judge had said that particular thing. But yes, that they were basically plotting how to restrict federal money and stop sending federal monies to Colorado, which had already been authorized by Congress, I guess, because Colorado had put an election denier in prison. She had actually given unauthorized people access to at least one ballot machine.
0: Convicted felon, yeah. Tina Peters.
1: Yeah, that's right. Yes.
0: Convicted. Who was the Mesa yes. County clerk who had given unauthorized access to ballot machines to election deniers, conspiracy theorists like herself, and she was serving a long-term felony sentence following her conviction. Yes. And Trump was trying to get the governor of Colorado to release her, which ultimately he did, just to be clear. Like, ultimately he commuted the sentence. But
1: And very controversially so amongst the people of Colorado.
0: And now we are seeing in discovery in a lawsuit against the Trump administration by the state of Colorado the kind of pressure that the administration was placing on the state. So following this email, that I'm referencing that the judge commented on was released in discovery. There was a court hearing about it last week. And so Colorado says that there's evidence that as a result of this email that led to a meeting, that led to scrambling in these agencies to cut off funds and punish Colorado, there's cancellation of hundreds of millions of dollars in energy and transportation funding, efforts to dismantle the National Center for Atmospheric Research in Boulder, denial of federal disaster assistance, and action being taken by the Agriculture Department against the Colorado's SNAP program. So they were tying whether Tina Peters would get out of prison to poor children getting to eat. That's what the Trump administration was doing in Colorado in response to Trump's insistence that Tina Peters, felon, get released from prison. And the judge was astonished by this and has said many other things, but he was just stunned that this is something that is happening in this country.
1: I think Alaskans have to be especially concerned about a story like this because, as we discussed on this show before, one-third of the Alaskan economy is tied to federal spending and federal money one way or the other. And if we're going to set a precedent by which federal administrations, presidential administrations, can simply cut off money to a state because of the personal pique of the president, really, Alaska is perhaps more than any other state exposed.
0: Yeah, we're super vulnerable, super vulnerable. I mean, today we may have an administration that's going to do whatever Donald Trump asked for, but at some point we might not. All right, very good, John. Are you ready for number two?
1: Yes.
0: Hey, Donald, we cool, right? Who said it?
1: Oh, this I do know now. So basically, Donald Trump or whoever handles Donald Trump's social media feed typed this up, but these were words put into the mouth of Kim Jong-un.
0: That's right. So this was a meme that was posted on Donald Trump's Truth Social account with a photo of Kim Jong-un with a phone. He's talking into a phone in this photo, and the caption reads, "Hey, Donald, we cool, right?" And what's that in response to?
1: Oh, that's in response to Trump's decision to curtail joint U.S.-South Korean military exercises.
0: That's right. And so Donald Trump has decided that we don't need those exercises there. He said many words about it, including that South Korea should take care of itself, South Korea not helping in our war on Iran. Who benefits from this? Who benefits from this reduction in these exercises?
1: Well, that's always a good question to ask in analyzing things, like who benefits, right?
0: Mm-hmm.
1: And very strongly from this is Vladimir Putin.
0: That's right. And let's just like make it all plain. Why is it that Vladimir Putin benefits?
1: Well, various publicly announced intelligence sources say that there are going to be tens of thousands of North Korean troops going to assist Russia in its war in Ukraine. These kind of military exercises do put a little pressure on North Korea, and they tend to kind of respond to U.S. South Korean, you know, war maneuvers. And as a result, if you don't do those practices,
0: soldiers are freed up.
1: Then the North Koreans can free up more troops to send.
0: Yeah. So Senator Tom Tillis, Republican, wrote on X, "Reducing joint exercises with South Korea does nothing more than free up thousands of North Korea's troops to support Putin's systematic kidnapping, torture, rape, and murder of innocent Ukrainian citizens." So
1: yes,
0: I'm sure that Putin is sending Trump little love letters. All right.
1: Well, maybe. I don't know about that, but yeah.
0: He's thinking them. He's thinking them.
1: Maybe he's thinking them.
0: All right. Here we go. Are you ready for number three?
1: Yes.
0: All right. Your final who said it for the week. We don't want to use deadly force. Who said it?
1: We don't want to use deadly force? Gosh, I don't know.
0: Yeah, it's a pretty generic statement.
1: That's a pretty generic statement.
0: All right, but it was said specifically in response to criticism of the Department of Homeland Security's purchase of those electric shock gloves.
1: Oh, the electric shock gloves, yes.
0: So it was said by Border Czar Tom Homan, and they've gotten a lot of criticism. There's a lot of concern about the purchase of these gloves, that if you make contact with someone's skin, they inflict a great deal of pain. So they're saying that's what the solution is, I guess, to shooting people, is to shock them. So I looked into, who's making these gloves? Like, where are they coming from? Because I was really curious about who's making money on this, because there's like a $20 million contract at stake here. And I found that this is not a publicly traded company that's manufacturing them. It's a company called Compliant Technologies, and the owner is a guy by the name of Jeff Nicklaus. And what's interesting about it is it doesn't look like this guy is making big Trump donations or anything like that, but he was recorded in February 2025 saying this about President Trump. "I think President Trump is doing a great, fantastic job. I believe the Lord has anointed him." And he went on and on to say many other things about our president. This is a sole source, no bid contract going to this glove manufacturer so that they can shock people with a single touch.
1: There you go. Another sole source, no bid contract.
0: Right.
1: Like the reflecting pool renovation.
0: Yes. Yes.
1: Okay.
0: All right. Well, that's all I've got today for Who Said It, John. Great job.
1: I got one. But okay.
0: But it's a good one.
1: Okay.
0: All right. Now it is time for
1: Plain Reading. Okay, so now I'm going to return to my handy-dandy pocket U.S. Constitution, and I'm going to read from Article 4. "The Congress shall have power to dispose of and to make all needful rules and regulations respecting the territory or other property belonging to the United States."
0: We haven't talked about this section before.
1: No, we have not. And notice this is in Article 4.
0: Yeah, which we don't talk
1: about
0: very much.
1: Right, it's an Article 4 power. You know, most of congressional powers are in Article 1. And so this really kind of stands out because it's in Article 4 because it really shapes the relationship between the national government and the state governments. And what this section of the Constitution says is that lands owned by the United States are fully under the sovereignty of Congress. And notice, it says Congress. Doesn't say the president.
0: Mm-hmm.
1: It doesn't say that there's some kind of shared, complicated relationship between the federal government and state governments here. Congress basically decides what can happen on federal land.
0: But we see with this and like so many other congressional powers, it seems like a lot of the power that Congress holds has been delegated to the executive.
1: So delegated to the executive, and sometimes Congress will delegate, frankly, to the states, mm-hmm. right? Because Congress doesn't necessarily want to get into the weeds, say, on game management, right?
0: Mm-hmm.
1: And so what we see in Alaska is, historically, is that frequently in the past, you've had fish and game regulations promulgated by the state be applicable on federal land. But that is only as long as the federal government lets that happen. Because under the Constitution, Congress is the one who decides these things.
0: And so in theory, all of this could go all the way back to Congress, like no longer run by the states, no longer run by the executive branch, but go all the way back to Congress to put in a new scheme for how things are managed or how things are handled.
1: Yes, and you know, and it's interesting because you see this, you know, we were talking earlier about the rescinding of the roadless rule. Mm-hmm. Well, the roadless rule was promulgated by the executive branch under an authority delegated to it by Congress. And so therefore you can kind of have this back and forth between the administrations and in terms of what is going to happen with the roadless rule. And one can contrast this, say, with the Wilderness Act, where under the Wilderness Act, Congress will designate specific areas as wilderness. And that takes it out of, really, really, out of the discretion of the executive branch into really how it's managed. Congress has put in very strict, in the congressionally designated wilderness areas, Congress has established very

0: scheme. I mean, I've always found it really difficult to follow how we have these monuments that are created on federal land that one president puts in and another president eliminates. And I mean, you're basically pointing to it. This is just a patchwork of things that have been actually directly designated by Congress versus ones that are designated through some kind of delegated authority from Congress to an executive. And so it's just difficult, I think.
1: Yeah, so you end up with all kinds of, yes, basically, I don't know what you want to call it, policy chaos. And one thing I'll also do, though, is contrast the U.S. Constitution with this to the Alaska Constitution, because, you know, the Alaska Constitution has Article 8, mm-hmm. which deals with natural resources. It's a long article. Mm-hmm. It has lots of prescriptive elements in the state constitution, mm-hmm. talking about, you know, maximum use, sustained yield, conservation is mentioned, settlement, development. These kinds of terms are in there in principles. And it's pretty interesting because the state constitution of Alaska kind of recognizes, I would say almost, you know, scientific management of public lands. Because when you talk about sustained yield, well, how do you determine sustained yield? That's something like experts determine, right? Whereas the U.S. Constitution, written much earlier, doesn't have that. It's just a very broad grant of power to Congress. It says Congress is going to decide things, but the U.S. Constitution really doesn't then guide Congress very much in how it's going to handle public lands, unlike the Alaska Constitution.
0: Right. Our Constitutional Convention had the benefit of quite a number of years of American experience before its drafting.
1: Yes, and also, of course, public land in Alaska, they knew, that the framers of the Alaskan Constitution knew that public land was going to be a big, big, big, big deal here.
0: Absolutely. All right. Anything else on that, John?
1: No, I think that just about wraps it up.
0: All right. Well, I'd like to thank our listeners and, of course, thank the band The Savage Jim Breen for our theme music. And thanks, of course, goes to our sound engineer, Mike Malevsky. Thank you all for listening once again. Have a great week.
1: Bye-bye, everybody.

0: 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I'm your host, Steve Cleary. While mountain biking has been around since the 1980s, its popularity in Alaska has taken off in recent years as more riders join the sport and more trails are added to the growing list of single-track trails in Alaska. Today, I am speaking with two different representatives of the Single Track Advocates, an Anchorage-based nonprofit that's been around since 2004. Their group is dedicated to working with the community to preserve, maintain, and create single-track trails in Anchorage. They have built over 35 miles of trails since their founding, and they recently hired their first executive director. I'll speak with him and one of their founders. That's ahead on Outdoor Explorer.
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0: This is Outdoor Explorer. I'm your host, Steve Cleary. My guests today are Janice Tower and George Pollock. Janice is one of the founders of STA, and George recently joined as their first executive director. Welcome to you both. Thanks for being on Outdoor Explorer.
1: Hey, thank you.
2: Yeah, thank you.
0: Yeah, well, it's great to have you. Excited to talk about mountain biking in the summer and whatever type of biking you want to talk about in addition to things that the single track advocates do. But maybe let's start with you, Janice. Can you tell us a little bit about yourself and how you got into mountain biking?
2: Sure. Well, I was born and raised on the Anchorage hillside. My parents came to Alaska in 1953. So, I'm intimately aware of our city and the parks that we have around town. I grew up actually downhill ski racing at Alyeska. And grew up in the Anchorage school system, went outside for college for 4 years on the East Coast, and then was definitely pulled back to Alaska, where my roots are. I started mountain biking in, 1992. I'm kind of dating myself there. And when we got back to Alaska, I was mostly mountain biking on game trails and social trails around what's now Far North Bicentennial Park. And, I mean, that was super fun. Mountain biking was kind of just getting going as a sport. So at that time, we really didn't have full suspension and jump lines and things like that. So it's been pretty cool to be a part of the growing sport from the ground up, literally.
0: Right. And then STA, the Single Track Advocates, came along in 2004. And how did that? How did the initial push to build some trails and kind of get together as a group come about?
2: Well, mountain biking was becoming more and more popular. People were enjoying riding through the woods again on social trails and ski trails, and there were more and more people just out enjoying nature on two wheels. But back then, the early 2000s, because there were so many more people getting involved in the sport, there was more pressure that was put on the trails that we have or had at that time, which were ski trails and social trails. And so it got rather contentious among the user groups in limited parkland for the numbers of people that were out there new to the sport, this new sport. So there were some user conflicts, and we assembled a core group of people representing all of those user groups to talk about the park and what it is that we enjoy about the park from our various perspectives, and just came to just talk to one another and gain some understanding about what it is we value about their sport and what it is we value about this natural environment. So we cobbled together some cooperation to build our first trail, which is Brown Bear. We were really fortunate to have the National Park Service RTCA program give us some technical support, and also the support and collaboration of Alaska Trails. So we built Brown Bear all by hand over one summer. Just volunteers went out there and learned from the International Mountain Biking Association. They sent up a crew to teach us how to do this method of trail building. And so the product is Brown Bear, which a lot of people still enjoy today. And since then, never in my wildest dreams could I ever anticipate that we would actually get permission to build purpose-built mountain biking trails by hand and machine. So that was our infancy, and in 2008, we built out phase one of the Hillside STA trails, that what we now called Old School. So as you know, things kind of balloon from that point, and we have 35 to 40 miles of trails in Anchorage.
0: Well, that's a great history of it, and it's been an impressive amount of volunteer work over the many years. But George, you were recently hired as the first executive director. There's been some part-time employees prior to you, but can you give us a little bit of your history and then what your role as the new ED is going to be for STA?
1: Yeah, Steve. I came to Alaska in 93 Came up for a couple weeks, wanted to see what Alaska would be like, and here I am today. And I started mountain biking in the mid-80s when I went to college in Ohio, and got into racing all over Pennsylvania, West Virginia, Michigan, started working in bike shops to support that racing habit. And when I came to Alaska, my second day in town, I found myself at the motorcycle shop, bicycle department, and was wrenching on bikes in Alaska. And that got me here for my first winter. I started rock climbing, ice climbing, peak bagging, riding mountain bikes, skiing, all the things one does. And it's just been a central part of who I am and why I've stayed in Alaska. I've applied my engineering degree and worked in Alaska extensively all over the lower 48, and some international work, and mountain biking has been central to that. As most of us do, we travel with our bikes all over, and I'm really happy to represent Single Track Advocates, that we have our trails in our backyard, and it's a destination for people from the outside as well as for us that live here, so we can enjoy what we have on purpose-built trails.
0: That's great. And your role as executive director, you've just been there a couple months, I believe. Mm-hmm. How do you see things coming? What is going to be your main duty or duties as you progress?
1: Yeah, we've been working this summer on increasing our volunteer capabilities, addressing the existing trails that we have. We're doing a lot of outreach with both the shops. We're going to have some community outreach get-togethers. We have our first one coming up just in a matter of days. When this airs, we'll have new ones that are posted. We'll update those to the show notes. We want to increase the outreach throughout the year. As Janice said, a lot of these are the summer dirt trails. We also groom them in the winter, so you can ride your fat bike, and there's an extensive network of social trails in the winter as well. So we want to look and coordinate those activities so people know where things are for all seasons. We also are looking at a major initiative next year to have an in-house pro trail crew. SDA's done an amazing job of building new trails. We have been maintaining them mainly through the efforts of volunteers, and they need more work. So we're going to look at getting a mechanized trail crew out, reworking, for instance, Jeff's Whoop Whoop, A-Line, Gower Power on the hillside, the Upper Hemlock Burn Trail in Chugach State Park, as well as Lee's Train, Northwest Passage. We have a long list of trails that need mechanized work. That's going to be a big part of our effort. We'll be looking to get some grants backing that, as well as fundraising natively, which is how all these trails have been built.
0: That's great. And I think some of us, I think of my first arrival in Anchorage in the late 90s. I think things like the Coastal Trail or the Chester Creek Trail were just a given. They've been there forever. And then talking to trail pioneers like Laney Fleischer and figuring out, like, hey, this wasn't a no-brainer. There were people doing that. And Janice, you mentioned earlier, you know, in the early parts of STA, there was contention. I'm sure there were a lot of people who weren't psyched to have bikers on their trails. And so can you speak a little bit more about kind of the partnerships that you've had with maybe groups like the Nordic Skiing Association of Anchorage or the state parks, like how that's sort of been part of your plan or just the way that STA has done business over the years?
2: Yeah, the whole process was really interesting, just through that process of dialogue that I mentioned, of all the user groups getting together. The bikers were primarily on the ski trails, which was causing some erosion and traffic issues. And in the wintertime, the fat bikers were wandering out onto the ski trails. Our partnership with the Skiing Association has been really wonderful. I trace it back to a conversation that Lee Bowling and I had with Jim Burkholder. He came to us and said, you know, what do you think about nesting some mountain bike trails among our ski trails at Kincaid? And we were shocked. I mean, what a novel concept to be actually invited in to explore the potential. And it has solved several problems, one of which was to get the bikers off the ski trails in summer and winter, which helped with maintenance for them, and also to just increase usership in Kincaid Park, particularly at the Jodhpur Trailhead, where there was sometimes some nefarious things going on there. So we just, through that one conversation that we had with Jim, we started this wonderful working relationship with the skiing association. So the result of that was Kincaid Phase 1, which is about 9 miles of trail to the south of the Raspberry Park Road. And then that was so successful that a couple years later, we expanded over to the north side, which we know as Kincaid Phase 2. So it seemed to work well for all parties involved. And, you know, we could look at other areas like up around the Spencer Loop when we built out Phase 2 of the Hillside STA trails. Really great partnership we had through the ski club was with Jeff Scott, who he worked with NC Machinery at the time, and they were really helpful in terms of in-kind services, loaning us equipment to build out the hillside trails. And that's why we named Jeff's Whoop Whoop after Jeff Scott, just because he really helped advance our trail building efforts through our collaboration.
0: Well, that's great. Yeah, and it just seems like, you know, as somebody who likes to both bike and ski, it's nice when there is that sort of cooperation. And I often find in years where there's low snow, people get a little antsy. But then once the snow comes in and the grooming, like George was talking about, happens, then everybody's happy. Everybody's got the trails that they want to use on. And I think really what, and I forget who first said it, but you know, in the skiing community, you know, there's rock skis that you use at the beginning of the year because you don't want to damage your good skis when there's low snow. But the saying that's come about is fat bikes are the new rock skis. And so to maintain your shape and fitness when you're, you know, waiting for that snow to come, a lot of people have turned to fat bikes when really they would prefer to ski. But, you know, it's all fun and it's great that there are this number of trails out there. It's really neat to hear. I didn't realize that part about Jim Burkholder, locally famous ski personality, named goes by Berkey a lot. And you can see, I feel like it's Berkey's Bend up coming up over near the Jodhpur Trails. But to have somebody, you know, approach you and with that vision is really an interesting and fascinating part. But you've both mentioned a lot about the machinery and kind of what it takes to build trails, unless a hardcore group of volunteers gets out there to build one like Brown Bear. George, can you talk a little bit about the cost, the maintenance, the machinery that goes into putting these trails together and then also maintaining them?
1: Yeah, and in terms of construction, you're typically on the mechanical side, you're talking a mini excavator. And there are different sizes that you can use depending on the ultimate width you want to build the final trail to. There's the latest service single track was done with a small that you can set the tracks in closer. It's a much more intimate trail that was built. They folded the moss layer back, constructed, then folded it back over. And it also helps in long-term maintenance. You don't have the grasses and alders, Devil's Club, growing in when you do that. So they've been in for a couple of years, and they've held up really well. And then we have a side, if you are in a really, really rough environment, you could also have small bulldozers you could use, removing tree stumps if you're going through a heavily forested area. We try to minimize the removal of trees to the extent possible, but there's a certain amount that you do have to put those in. And then you have plate compactors and the finishing equipment that would get the material in place. All the trails that we've built have utilized the material on site, and that does create a long-term maintenance issue because you don't necessarily have the best material you would want to have. And we do the best that we can. That's a lot of the volunteer efforts have been done to like keep that material in place and have a good tread so that you have a riding surface to go on. With a lot of drains, you do a lot of like grade changes so you can divert water off the trail to maintain a sustainable trail. And I should say, all the trails are built in full sustainable trail development methodologies. You don't want to have trails that are too steep. You want to put them in areas where they're going to drain. There's a lot that goes in before you get to constructing in the layout of where they're going to be, planning, where you, and the integration with NSAA at Kincaid and Hillside. All of the trails, when the mountain bike trails cross the ski trails, that's all planned out so you have good sight lines, both for the skiers in the wintertime, for the riders in the summer, people crossing. So there's a lot that goes in that I don't know if a lot of people are aware that's in place with it. as the trails have aged, one of our maintenance activities has also been we've gone in-house to take care of the brush cutting, weed whacking, removal of alders. We have a contractor that does that for us. We've just completed that effort at all the trails. And that's a huge safety margin of factor that that gives us. It improves our sight lines, allows people to see people coming the other way. Not all of our trails are one way. And also for other trail users, all the trails that STA has built have been open up to all trail users that are been approved as users of that trail. So we don't turn away anyone. We work with everyone, and we want to make sure we have everyone have access safely to utilize those trails.
0: Well, thanks, George. Yeah, Janice, you must have seen a lot of evolution over trail building since 2004, but I know you and STA have had great success with fundraising. Can you talk about how grants and other donations have really fueled the organization, and where do you see that going in the future? Do you still plan to apply for and seek out either government or private grants, or is it mostly donations that the club is relying on these days?
2: Yeah, we fund a lot of our projects through grants and individual donations, which is just truly remarkable how supportive the community has been in terms of, you know, just opening up their checkbooks and giving us money when we have a trail project coming up. So we've been super grateful to those people who have supported us and to corporations who have supported us over the years. So we'll continue seeking out those funding sources. One thing that is new to us this year that we developed is a sustainability fund. And that's kind of my pet project these days. We're really good at raising money for a project. Everybody wants a new trail, and it's super exciting, and you know, we gather a lot of energy and enthusiasm for that. But the topic of maintenance is a little less sexy. So that's my main push this year, is to develop the sustainability fund to the point where the earnings of that fund can go into a sustainable source of income for us to pay for things like weed whacking and tread repair and some reroutes if possible. So we're really pushing for that this year, and we'll be marketing that to the public. It's a great way for senior athletes, senior riders, to look toward funding their legacy in the community. If they love mountain biking, you know, how do they want to be remembered? How do they want to feel good about the role that they're playing in the community to, you know, continue and further the sport? So, you know, things like IRA distributions and other mechanisms like that are very tax advantaged and create a real win-win-win situation. So my big audacious goal, I'm really into that these days, is, you know, shoot for the moon type goal, is, you know, I'd like to see $1 million in that fund to invest, keep the principal intact, and use those earnings to pay for maintenance. We're really good at building trails. Now I want to be excellent at maintaining them.
0: Well, thank you for mentioning that. And we'll certainly have a link to the STA website in our show notes. If you're just joining us, this is Outdoor Explorer from Alaska Public Media. I'm your host, Steve Cleary. And today I'm talking mountain biking with Janice Tower and George Pollock of the Single Track Advocates. I know that I've seen you out, Janice, and other volunteers brushing some of those 35 miles of trails before, but that's just a really big undertaking to try to get all that done, because you mentioned weed whacking, but it's a lot more intensive than that, and just a hard, hot job. George, as it goes forward, you're talking about a crew that STA would like to hire next summer. Do you see being able to keep up with that maintenance and also think about new trail projects, or is it kind of let's maintain what we have?
1: I think we're going to definitely look at new opportunities for trails as they present, but the effort is going to be on the in-house crew to maintain the trails we have. And that'll be working extensively with our partners at Chugach State Park, with the municipality, with the BLM land managers, as we go forward and establish the maintenance on those trails and look to increase other trail opportunities.
0: Well, that's great. And I know that at the beginning of the year, everybody's kind of chomping at the bit, or I should say the beginning of the season, you know, maybe May, depending on the snow and a, you know, a cold spring like we had last time. Janice, can you tell us a little bit about what STA does to try to make sure that people aren't damaging trails before they're ready in the start of summer, and then kind of how you wrap things up when things wind down in the fall?
2: Yeah, well, early in the season, people are really anxious to get out there, usually prematurely, and we really try to encourage people to stay off the trails, let them dry out, because the ruts that people make stay with us all summer. And we try our best through just public outreach and to try to get people to kind of cool their heels a little bit before they head out there. But we're not always successful. So one of our big pushes in the early season is to get the work parties out there with hand tools and whatnot. And it really is backbreaking to try to erase some of these ruts and reestablish draining. Yeah, it's just kind of a constant battle there. But we're getting better at it. The more people are aware of the impact that they're making, and they're able to tell their friends, say, hey, you know, let's give the trails another week to dry out. Let's go ride gravel bikes or something on the road. And then in the fall, we still try to engage our volunteers, getting them out on work parties to deal with more brush that's grown up, fix more drainage issues that have occurred over the summer, and really try to make it festive and fun and to engage our volunteers as we head into the winter.
0: Janice, it's probably hard for you to think about being a beginner, but if somebody were interested in starting out mountain biking here in Anchorage, what would you recommend? Where do they start? How do they approach dipping their toe into this sport?
2: Well, there's a number of ways to get involved. For youth, that's a one that's near and dear to my heart. They could get involved through the Mighty Bikes program, which I helped get started back in the year 2000. And the Mighty Bikes program has about 300 kids per summer, and they take them out in groups, kind of similar to the Junior Nordic program. For adults, there's accessing the trails that maybe are a little bit easier, simpler to ride, just to learn some basic skills, maybe starting off with some of the multi-use trails around town, kind of dip their toe onto the dirt a little bit. Single Track Advocates has several trails out in Kincaid that are pretty beginner and intermediate friendly, and those are all color-coded on our maps. The Service Single Track is beginner and intermediate focused, and it's a really unique trail system in that you can choose your own adventure. You can roll everything out there. If you're intermediate, you can get your wheels off the ground a little bit if you like, and if you're advanced, there's some some larger features out there that they can take on. So the cool thing about the Service Single Track Network is that you can lap it, go, you know, over and over again. The climbing isn't very difficult. And so each time you go around, you can experiment a little and, kind of take a little step up from there. And community-wide, of course, you know, we have Hilltop, which has just been doing an incredible job at developing slope style, freestyle riding at that facility. And they do have certified mountain bike instructors there. So you could also look toward Hilltop Ski Area for some more formal instructors. And there are some individuals out in the community who are also certified mountain bike instructors.
0: Great. Thanks. Well, I'm glad you mentioned Mighty Bikes. My son participated in it years ago, and it's a wonderful program. If you've ever been at Kincaid, or at least when my son was doing it, Trailside Elementary, when they start out, there's just this wonderful cacophony of kids enjoying trails, and all those kids are growing up to enjoy the outdoors. It's a really inspirational program. But George, I was going to have you tell us a little bit more about the color coding of the trails, and then maybe the signs that I always see about pre-ride, re-ride, free ride, and sort of safety, and maybe a little bit of etiquette for trail use as well.
1: Yeah, I think the you said pre-ride, re-ride, free ride. That's the mantra. Every time you go out to the trail, even if you haven't been to the trail for a couple weeks, the rains we just had, if it's been dry, the trails could dry out, and the berms, bumps could get really friable and go away. Always be cautious, no matter what the trail rating is. So mountain biking is a risky endeavor. You're in charge of your behavior, and so we always say, you know, pre-ride, re-ride, free ride. The grading system is basically a blue, green, black grading scale that we use, very easy to understand. Blue is the easiest level of trails, green is the easiest level of trails. Blue is intermediate, and black is advanced. There are other higher scales, double black and red, which we don't have any of those grades in our trail system. So, and what we've done is even on the green and blue lines, as Janice alluded to, we do have alternate lines. Everything is rollable, but you can also find something off to the side, a little jump, a little technical feature. So there's a lot of options that are available, and those change over time as well. Trails have been constructed with burn-in ride features where the tread isn't finished, so there are roots that are exposed that change over time. And all the trails are doing that in any event. So, yeah, it's a really wide array of difficulties that you can find, and it's out there to challenge everyone.
0: Wonderful. Thanks. Janice, where else besides these Anchorage trails do you like to ride? I know there's trails out in Mirror Lake, out in the valley, out at GPRA. Where do you find yourself? Or maybe down on the Kenai. When you go out of town, where do you like to ride?
2: Well, I really like the point-to-point single-track experience. So as soon as those trails on the Kenai start drying out and before the dense, heavy underbrush starts growing up, you can find me down there early season down on the Russian Lakes Trail or Johnson Pass, just north of Anchorage, out in the Matanuska Valley. They've done an excellent job of developing trails out there also around Matanuska Lakes and GPRA, closer in at Eagle River, at Mirror Lake. Those are super fun for all ages. It's a tight little network of trails in there from beginning to, you know, big jump lines there. So we're really fortunate that we have these little mountain bike pockets in South Central region, you know, close into Anchorage. And also down on the Kenai Peninsula, it's Soldotna and Homer. Homer's really developing some trails. So really anywhere you go these days within driving distance in South Central, just load up your bike because there's always going to be some place to ride.
0: Yeah. George, you got anything to add to that? Where do you like to go when you venture outside of Anchorage for some mountain biking?
1: Oh, that's a great solid list. And there are, of course, many places outside in the lower 48 that are meccas you can go to come back and polish your skills. But I think that really summed up the list really well.
0: Well, that's great. Can you think of any winter activities for the club? I know you mentioned the grooming. Is that kind of the main winter activity when people switch over to fat bikes?
1: Yeah, grooming the trails that we have and just maintaining that access to the winter riding.
0: Yeah, and so I've seen, I think it was called a snow dog, and maybe you use mostly snow machines now, but can you give us a quick rundown of what that winter maintenance looks like, George?
1: Yeah, on the, STA trails, we have a snow machine and we'll have a drag that they'll be pulled behind the tread, and that'll flatten and compress the snow. There's a snow dog, which is basically the track from a snow machine that you sit on and try to, it's quite a balancing act, and it'll leave a smaller, a narrower groom tread in the snow as well to give a riding platform. And there's also an extensive social network throughout Anchorage that people snowshoe in trails that are even smaller, typically maybe 12 inches wide.
0: Wow, that's great. Yeah, I appreciate all of the trails that sort of bloom in the Far North Bicentennial Park in the wintertime, and it really provides some great access. Is there anything else STA related that you two were hoping to talk about today that I didn't get to?
2: Well, I would just add on to what George was saying about the winter grooming. We own a couple of snow machines, but they require maintenance and fuel, and it's all done by volunteers. So we don't pay anybody to go out there. These guys hop on the machines after work. They've worked a hard day, and off they go under cover of darkness to groom, you know, hemlock and all around Kincaid and Hillside. So I really want to give those guys a shout out for creating quality riding experiences in the wintertime, which arguably that is our longest season. And the fat biking, because of their efforts, has really been enhanced. So, you know, again, it does require money to maintain the machines and pay for fuel. So, you know, putting my fundraiser hat on, I'm always out there, you know, trying to get the funds so that we can be able to do that. And again, that's all with volunteers for now.
0: Yeah, and just imagining, you know, all the twists and turns and everything that we like about those, you know, windy trails makes it very difficult, I would imagine, to drive a snow machine mm-hmm. up or down on it. And so that grooming really requires some skill for those volunteers. So it's certainly something to appreciate. Well, I just want to thank my guests for being on Outdoor Explorer today. Janice Tower, one of the founders of the Single Track Advocates, and George Pollack, the executive director. Thanks so much for being here today and telling us about your work.
2: Thanks.
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0: Welcome back to Outdoor Explorer. I'm your host, Steve Cleary. 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Eric, thanks for joining us on Outdoor Explorer today.
1: Sure, happy to be here.
0: Great. Well, why don't you give us a little bit of your history with Fairbanks and also with the Cycle Club? How did it get started, and how did you get started with it?
1: Sure. Well, I grew up in Alaska, and I moved up to Fairbanks in 1989. And then I got involved with the Cycle Club. I started doing the Tuesday night mountain bike rides in the 90s. And then eventually got to the point where I was one of the ride leaders when the original founder left. And then through that, I got more involved in the club, eventually running the bike swap, and then got on board with the board, became the treasurer, and now I'm the president. And I'm still I'm the main ride leader with the Tuesday night mountain bike rides. So that's in a nutshell, that's it. There are, of course, a lot more details along the way, but
0: sure,
1: that's the quick story.
0: Yeah, and we'll link to the Fairbanks Cycle Club in the show notes. You've got a lot of activities year-round up there. But yeah, we're focusing on mountain biking today. So maybe tell us a little bit more about those Tuesday night rides. What do those entail?
1: Yeah, those are informally called Doug rides because they were started by Doug Burnside back in the 90s. And he was just looking for people to go riding with. So he decided to start these rides, and people started coming, and they've been going on for, well over 20 years now. We bike all over the place. We usually do a ride in a different place every week, starting in mid-May and going through about early to mid-September. On our website, you can look at the Tuesday night mountain bike ride schedule, and we have links to ride with GPS routes on almost all the rides that we have. So we're going to different places every week. There are a lot of trails up here. One of the reasons I got involved started to go on the mountain bike rides was I wanted to try to figure out what trails there were up here to go riding on. We don't have any kind of big map. We still don't. There's more information out there now than there used to be through places like Trail Forks and All Trails. And also I keep a whole collection of trails on my trails website, a bunch of information on online trails. But that's why I got involved with the mountain bike club, to find out where the trails were. And it's a great way to do that, because we're always going on new trails, and that we have a lot of trails in the Fairbanks area that don't have official signs. They don't have official trailheads, so it can be hard to learn where to go and what to do just on your own. You have to either do a lot of digging, watching Strava, following someone up here who's on Strava is a great way to do that. But otherwise, come on one of our rides and we can show you different places.
0: Well, that's great. I'm familiar with the Esther Dome single track. Are there any other ones that you would say are officially designated that are pretty easy for people to put their finger on or search via Google? Obviously, they'll go to your club website, but what else besides the Esther Dome single track are kind of the formal purpose-built single track up there?
1: Yeah, we have almost nothing for formal purpose-built single track besides the Esther Dome single track.
0: Okay.
1: We do. There are a couple of trails on base that you can get through the Birchill Recreation Area that were built way back when that are available. And there's also off the Birchill Recreation Trails, there are a couple of single track trails that are skiing single track in the classic only in the winter, and then in the summer you can use them as mountain bike trails. But other than that, we don't have anything that's purpose built. We have we ride a lot of glorified game trails. So there's quite a few of those, or informal trails that are built through. Those can vary from being really nice trails to being really rooty trails, lots of roots. And we have a lot of trails that are kind of just general purpose, single track trails. A good one is the Scarland Trail. That one's very popular. And then we have ski trails. The UAF is a ski trail. UAF trails are ski trails that we bike on. There's also the Birchill Recreation Area ski trails that we bike on as well. And the Scarland Trail is also a ski trail in the winter. So a lot of just general purpose trails we bike on. Oh, and I should not leave out all the mining roads. We do a lot of biking on mining roads that have been here for many years. So, and a few trapping trails, I guess, as well. So we have a lot of trails, but all told, purpose-built mountain bike trails, about 12 miles of those.
0: Okay. Well, it sounds like a good Alaska mix of mining, trapping, game trails, all of the above. So, yeah, if one of our listeners was thinking, like, oh, I got to go up to Fairbanks for a week for work, it seems like the answer is, or if the question were, should they bring their mountain bike, the answer is yes. And then would you have them start out with kind of one of those ones that you just mentioned, or what are the sort of beginner, easy-to-find loops to start out with up in Fairbanks?
1: Oh, yeah, the Esterdome single track is the first place I would point to. People really like that. It's got a trailhead with parking, and there's a lot of information out on the web on that. So that's definitely a place to go. And then another place would be the Skyline Ridge Park, is a borough park, and that's got some really nice trails. They can be kind of rooty, but if you like that, they can be a blast. We love riding those trails. Then there's, of course, I just mentioned the UAF and Birchill ski trails that are bikeable in the summer. And then certainly close to Fairbanks that I don't want to leave out is the Chena River State Recreation Area, which has a mix of motorized and non-motorized multi-purpose trails. Most of them are motorized, but there's some awesome trails up there to ride as well. You could spend a lot of time mountain biking up here and not do the same trail twice.
0: Well, that's great. I'm glad you mentioned Chena. That wasn't on my radar at all. I will remind our listeners that you're listening to Outdoor Explorer. I'm your host, Steve Cleary, and I'm speaking with Eric Troyer, the president of the Fairbanks Cycle Club, telling us all about the fun trails and activities up in Fairbanks. How does it work with fat biking up there, Eric? Is there official grooming? Is it mostly human grooming via either snowshoes or just people pedaling over the trails? How does that work in the wintertime?
1: Yeah, we've got, we just, in the past couple years, Goldstream Sports has been really big with grooming the Esterdome single track trails. And people have been really positive about that. They're loving that. So those trails get groomed in the winter for fat biking. Other than that, we don't have, it's mainly groomed by snow machine and dog mushing. And then just use. We've got a lot of snow machine trails up here and dog mushing trails up here that go on for hundreds of miles. So we are in the wintertime, a lot more trails open up to us that are too wet in the summertime. So we are always finding new places to ride. It's pretty awesome in the wintertime. The only challenge with the wintertime is it can get too cold. So we have an official cutoff of 20 below. But locals in town go a lot colder than that. When we get really frigid temperatures, you will see guys out there trying to find the coldest point, often searching for 50 below. They'll be on Strava riding around trying to find that really cold point. So people go out a lot colder than we do officially, because we close it off at 20 below. We just decided if with group rides, we didn't want to, we don't know exactly who's coming. We don't want to risk someone getting hurt.
0: Sure. I wonder if that's a category now on Strava, like the fastest known time or something, the coldest spot. That's a very Fairbanks and thing to keep track of and search out. Yeah.
1: That would be a good one. So, yeah. And the other challenge with winter is that with a new dump of snow, it can be too soft. And so, yeah, it could be challenging. You get out there and it gets really soft conditions. And besides not being fun, you don't want to mess up the trails. So sometimes we cancel rides either because of the cold or because the trails are too soft.
0: And you mentioned the kind of starting in mid-May. When does the mountain biking kind of, I mean, there's probably not an official start. It's probably snow and weather and spring dependent. But when does it usually start and when do you kind of wind down in the fall?
1: Yeah, we start our mountain bike rides after May 15th just to make sure we're not messing up trails. And then, as I said, the first two rides we do are on forestry roads to help guarantee that we're not messing up trails. But generally speaking, sometime in May, the trails are open up and are in good shape to be riding, depending on the winter. And then we ride all the way through. Our official rides end about the second week in September. And then we have unofficial rides after that. And we just keep riding until we start getting a couple of inches of snow on the ground, and then we take a break for 3 or 4 weeks, and then we start our fat bike rides.
0: That sounds like a great season and a great just a fun transition. We appreciate you joining us here on Outdoor Explorer. My guest was Eric Troyer, president of the Fairbanks Cycle Club. Thanks again, Eric.
1: All right, thank you, Steve.
0: This is Outdoor Explorer. I'm your host, Steve Cleary. For this section of the show on mountain biking, we'll be speaking with Reed Harris, president of the Juneau Mountain Bike Alliance. Reed, thanks for joining us today on Outdoor Explorer.
2: Yeah, hey, Steve, how's it going?
0: Good, good. Can you tell us a little bit about your history with both Juneau and then the Juneau Mountain Bike Alliance? How did that get started?
2: Yeah, that was by accident. My history with Juneau was not. I was born and raised here and still live here, so 43-year resident of the town at this point. The Juneau Mountain Bike Alliance started, I think we're in our 11th year at this point. I'm one of the founding members. I'm also the current president of the board alliance. We have mountains here, we have biking, and we didn't have a lot of mountain biking or trails in Juneau. And the way a lot of mountain bike clubs get started is people just kind of take it upon themselves to grab some shovels and tools and go into the forest and build some trails, which is exactly what we were doing. We didn't really have permission from the public landowners to do that. And eventually the city and borough of Juneau took notice of that and got in touch with a couple of us. It's like, hey, we really like what you're doing, but could you please stop? And then we could, get you guys the proper permissions that you need to do this. And also, by the way, you need to form some sort of an organization and have a structure to it. So that's how the Juneau Mountain Bike Alliance, or JMBA, got started. I think there were 6 or 7 of us all met in a bar and decided it was a good idea to take the city's advice to organize. So that's how that happened. We now have an MOU in place with the city, so we can propose and develop trails and maintain trails on city lands. We also have a working agreement with the Forest Service, and we have talked to the state DNR before, but a lot of the state land around Juneau is just not really of interest to mountain bikers. So that's in brief our history.
0: That's great. I'm pleased to hear you have those partnerships set up, and that seems like a great way to go about it rather than the rogue trail building of yesteryear. But I really appreciate your website, and it kind of asks the most glaring question, I guess, which right away, first line, it says mountain biking in a rainforest ? So how does the rain and the wet and all of that affect your trail building down there?
2: My wife and I just got back from British Columbia a few days ago, and down there, I mean, there's dirt on the surface because they don't get the rain that we do. And you could literally walk through the woods with a rake and build a trail. I mean, they literally call it rake and ride. Like, it's very easy there. Here, because most of the land is either slick moss-covered rocks or spruce tree roots and other types of vegetation, it's really hard to build trails here. And with the amount of rain, the hydrology and engineering that goes into a trail, it's absolutely insane. Trails are very slow to be built, especially to the standards that we have developed with the city, and also quite expensive. So trail building is not easy, but they're really unique and they're a lot of fun. We've finally started seeing people coming into Juneau for mountain biking, mostly people from Whitehorse, Carcross, Yukon, that area. It used to be that we would all go up there, but we've built a bike park, which I'm sure we'll talk about at some point here, and some other really great trails. And the Trail Mix volunteer trail crew just last year completed the Treadle Ditch Trail, which is, I think it's 11 or 12 miles end to end at this point. It was just a monumental effort. That was not a mountain bike specific trail, although we did volunteer from time to time. It's a multi-use trail and it's truly fantastic. So yeah, there's trails popping up all over town right now. It's really great to see.
0: That's awesome. Well, tell us about the bike park. Where's that located? How did it come about? And who's using it?
2: Sure. I was out there last night riding and working on it. And we were there at 7:30 p.m. And I think I counted 18 people out riding in a very small little park. It's on 50 acres. It's in the Minnehaha Valley behind one of the schools there. And its location there's twofold reasons. One is when people start building trails, especially kind of the good old rogue days, we tended to build them around where we lived in our houses. And therefore, a lot of the mountain bike trails sprung up around the downtown corridor or on Douglas Island near Eagle Crest or off of the ditch. The valley didn't really have a lot of opportunities, and the valley's also got 75% of Juneau's population, and a lot of younger kids and families live out in the valley, and there just wasn't a lot of trails out there. So we wanted to start focusing on something like that. And then one of our riders discovered this area tucked up behind Glacier Valley School, which is where the bike park is now, and realized there'd been some sort of massive geological event way back in the day where the mountainside had basically collapsed and ground all this shale into really fine dirt. And so there's dirt right under the surface, and it's really easy to access, and it's almost it's unique in Juneau. There's no other place I know of that has that. And so one or two trails got built by hand by us and volunteers, and then we decided, you know, this place has real potential, so we'd like to start to do something better here. So over the course of 5 years, we raised $320,000 from various community foundations and private donors. I really need to mention the Juneau Community Foundation has been the prime funder that's made this happen, and the Rasmussen Foundation has been generous enough to gift us with two grants. We've received other grants from other entities as well as private individuals, and with that fundraising ability that we've developed, we were able to hire a professional trail builder, a guy named Gary Pash with Senscapes LLC, who is domiciled in Hood River, Oregon. And we came across him when I was riding down there, and I thought, you know, these are the best trails I've seen outside of Whistler, which is this legendary mountain bike park. And so hopped on the internet, got in touch with the Hood River Mountain Bike Association's club president, and he gave me Gary's number, and I was in SeaTac Airport, and I just called him out of the blue and said, "Hey, I'm from Alaska, and we'd love you to come up here." And I think he thought I was insane, but 2 weeks later, we flew him up to come look at the site, and Gary is eternally optimistic and said, "Yeah, we can do this." And so the following summer, we had him up for the first time. We've had him up here for three summers. He was here from May to June this year building, and now we have three professionally built mountain bike trails in the bike park, and then we have four more volunteer built trails. And the quality of riding there is just fantastic. There's nothing really like it. Definitely not in Juneau, probably not in Southeast. And I hear from other people that come visit, they're like, you know, this is almost unique how great this is right here. So we're pretty proud of it.
0: As well you should be. Gosh, that's really impressive. I hadn't heard the full story of all that. So that's really heartening to hear, and lucky for Juneau residents. You got some really cool videos on your website, which we will of course link to in the show notes here. But tell us a little bit more about trails. If somebody's just coming in to you know, maybe they got a long weekend in Juneau and they're going to rent a bike, or maybe they'll bring a bike. Where would you send them out to that bike park first? Where's your kind of top three destinations for mountain biking in Juneau?
2: Sure. The bike park, since it's been completed, or it's almost complete, we're having our grand opening the last Saturday in August this year, which, excuse me, I'll have to check my calendar, is Saturday, August 29th at 11 a.m. If anyone in Juneau's listening or anyone up north wants to come down for it, we'll be having our grand opening for the bike park. As mentioned, when that was completed, a lot of the other trails emptied out. The bike park is so popular. That said, it kind of depends on what you're looking for. Some people like longer cross-country style rides. If that's the case, I really recommend the Treadwell Ditch. You can go from Eagle Crest to excuse me, from Eagle Crest to Louis Bar downtown Douglas is kind of the typical route for that one. Very flat, very smooth, doesn't have technical features or things like that, but really great scenery. It's just it's a fun grind to hit that trail. Perseverance Trail is a multi-use trail, so we always caution riders to be careful on the downhill because there's it's a popular trail. There's lots of hikers, but since we've started to kind of work with our ridership on being good stewards of the trail and other users, I haven't heard of a lot of conflicts. I used to get a lot of calls from the city back when mountain biking was in its earlier stages in Juneau, but Perseverance is very popular. There's a bunch of trails that that spur off of that, but if you're a newer biker and you're looking to progress, the bike park is where it's at. I mean, it's built as a progression. Bike trails are rated like ski trails are, so Green Circle, Blue Square, Black Diamond, Double Black Diamond. And the park has all of that, and it's really designed to help riders find a level that they're comfortable, keep riding that, and then you can kind of like ratchet up to the next level. And I mean, it's been pretty incredible. A lot of the other trails in Juneau, they're hand cut, they're a lot rougher, there's lots of roots, lots of rocks, they're wet, so they're slick, so they can be pretty challenging. I would just ask the rider what experience they're looking for before sending them somewhere.
0: Yeah, well, and in talking with folks up in Fairbanks and even us here in Anchorage, we're waiting till off in the end of May before our trails dry out. What's the season run down there? I know it's often nice in the spring. Can you get out fairly early on the?

0: about 4 hours getting laps in. But yeah, any day where the weather's decent, you'll see people on bikes out on trails, and that's really great. And you know, the other neat thing is when I started mountain biking, I was not the first person to be mountain biking in Juneau, obviously, but there was a small contingent of people. I pretty much knew everyone. And these days I see, bikes on cars and trucks, people on bikes on trails. I have no idea who they are. And I really like that because it means that this proliferating throughout our community and spreading. And JMBA's public Facebook page, I think we have over like 1,200 members right now or something like that. So there's a lot of people that are paying attention to mountain biking in Juneau and see it as a viable form of outdoor recreation, which is great.
1: Well, that's great. And we're going to link to both the Facebook page and your JMBA website in our show notes. I've been speaking to Reed Harris, president of the Juneau Mountain Bike Alliance. Reed, thanks so much for taking the time to interview today.
0: Yeah, thanks, Steve. My pleasure.
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0: Alabama Shakes are set to release their third album and first in a decade next week. The record is called I Must Be Dreaming.
1: I feel hope coming. I feel hope coming.
0: It's only one of the most highly anticipated albums of the year. But before Alabama Shakes were as big as they are now, they were just a baby band from Athens, Alabama. And they stopped by World Cafe in 2011 before they even released their debut album for a performance and interview. Today on World Cafe, we are rebroadcasting it. Yeah, you're going to get to hear the Shakes at their earliest, but they clearly had the goods. Some incredible live performances headed your way. It's Alabama Shakes today on World Cafe. Just a few minutes away from that session, but we start with what's considered to be the first true rockabilly song Bob Dylan ever wrote for himself. From Love and Theft, it's Summer Days.

0: Welcome one, welcome all. I'm Kaleo, it's World Cafe, and we've got a special one for you. You never know who's going to walk through the doors of World Cafe, and you never know who they're going to become. Alabama Shakes are set to release their third album, their highly anticipated album, after 10 years. But back in 2011, they hadn't even released their debut album. They were just some young upstarts out of Athens, Alabama. Before they released their debut record, Boys and Girls, David Dye had a chance to speak with them, and the band had a chance to play. Take a listen.
1: Our guests today, the soul band from Athens, Alabama, called the Alabama Shakes, are an example of how fast things can go in the music business when talent like their lead singer, Brittany Howard, comes around. The band released their self-titled debut EP in September. It was reissued by Rough Trade Records in December, and the band is about to release their debut full-length, Boys and Girls, in April. They've gone from playing small bars at home where they set up on the floor to clubs all over the country. And I started out asking the Alabama Shakes to tell us a little bit about their hometown, Athens, Alabama. What's bad? What's good?
2: You got space to breathe.
3: Mm-hmm.
2: That's one good thing about it.
4: Are there any clubs, any place to play?
3: No.
2: That's the bad thing about it.
3: No.
2: Zero places to play.
3: Nowhere to go.
2: Especially for, like, kids, you know, like, it'd be nice to see, like, an all-ages venue or something like that where kids can go play their own music. There's nothing like that around. House parties, you know, and if you're lucky, when I was in high school, we played, like, little benefits for the school and things like that where it'd be, like, a dance or something. But, yeah, it's not a whole lot. You just got to be creative how you get gigs in Athens.
4: Now, who got together musically first in the band?
3: Well, I reckon it was me and Zach. First, the three of us, me, Heath, and Zach, we all went to the same school. We went to East Limestone High School out there in Athens. And I had learned that Zach was a bass player, and I just approached him. I said, hey, you want to play with me? And at first, he was like, no. he didn't like
4: he has no mic. He can't defend himself.
3: Yeah, I know. He said, I don't like the way you look. And I said, what, man? Nah, I'm joking. We started playing. We get together every day after school, and experiment and just play all types of different genres of music, anything from gospel. We play like progressive things, anything really. And we had made this demo with Steve over here. We met him at our only music store in town, the only one. And we had got together and we wrote some originals, and we went to this little recording studio and we recorded them, and he's got a hold of it. And at the time he was playing in like the best band in high school. They were just incredible.
2: This wasn't high school though. This was...
3: I guess it wasn't high school no more.
2: This happened.
3: But you were in the best band in high school, though.
2: Yeah.
3: I'm leading up.
4: Now, what did the best band in high school play? What kind of stuff?
2: Oh, just classic. AC/DC.
3: No.
2: Lots of AC/DC.
3: David Bowie. Yeah. Prince. T-Rex. These things are unheard of where we're from.
4: Really?
3: Yeah. No, yeah. So it was like this incredible music. And Heath was still playing with him, even though he was out of high school. And he had listened to us. And he says, I want you guys to open for us. And I was ecstatic. Of course we'll open for you. Except we didn't really have like all the parts and pieces, so he volunteered to sit in with us on guitar, and we played the show. It felt really incredible, and we decided we were going to write together. And we stayed together ever since. It's kind of the genesis of it all.
4: Well, let's get to it. What do you want to begin with?
3: We're going to open with a song called Going to the Party. It is inspired by me sneaking out to go see Heath's band play.

0: going to the party, a short party. That's Alabama Shakes playing live for us today on the cafe. And that's when it's going to be on the album that's coming out on ATO Records. Great stuff. So Brittany, what did you grow up loving? Because you've mentioned T-Rex, and I know some of the things you covered. Did you sing gospel? Did you do any of that in church or any of that kind of thing?
1: I was too shy to sing gospel in church, but I loved it. I loved listening to it. But I grew up on, like, Elvis Presley and James Brown and all these old soul singers I did not know the names of until I got older. And music like that my grandparents listened to. I really liked a lot of, like, Dion and who else? Like, you know, I liked Loretta Lynn and... you know, country artists and blues artists and everything. I have a mixed background, so each side listened to a lot of different types of music. And so I liked all kinds of things, you know. And then I met these dudes, and they introduced me to a lot of different kind of things I never heard before, like T-Rex and, you know, who else? AC/DC, you know, that kind of rocking stuff. I had heard of it, but I didn't, like, really get into it until I met, like, Zach and Heath. And Steve over here introduced me to a lot of different kind of punk rock music. I like that stuff, too. Mm-hmm. It's all good. Good music is good music.
0: Well, that was a good song for you to begin with because it's got such great dynamics to it. I mean, some people hear somebody doing this kind of soul-oriented music, and it's all, like, in your face. But you bring it up and down, and that's really that's interesting. Did you learn that out playing live, or did you...
1: That's just kind of how the song goes. I'm not sure how to elaborate. It's just that's the way the song feels. And at one part, you know, you're going to the party trying to convince somebody to go, and you say, you got to go. There's going to be a fight, and there's going to be dancing, and it's going to be awesome. And then it comes to a part where you're going, and you're happy, and you're saying, you know, you're too drunk to drive home. I take you home, baby, you know, stuff like that. It's just like going to a party.
0: Just like the party itself. You're absolutely right. Alabama Shakes are playing live today. What's next, guys?
1: This next track is I Found You. I wrote this for a boy.

0: I found you, another one from the Alabama Shakes playing live. So you talked about that that kind of demo that you made. Was that what Patterson Hood heard from Drive-By Truckers? Who he got interested in the band. Was that how that worked out?
1: Yeah, Patterson came out to the show in Florence at Pegasus Records for the Handy Fest. We got to play there. And that was the first show he came out to see, then asked us to open up for him. So it was pretty special.
0: And he's from Florence, right? Which is...
1: Yeah, he's from the Shoals area.
0: Yeah. Were you guys... A lot of people mention Muscle Shoals when they talk about your music. And is this everybody just kind of knows that music in Alabama?
2: I think we get grouped in because Muscle Shoals is so close to where we're from. And there's a lot of history that happened in Muscle Shoals, which, of course, now there's not really much of a scene there.
0: It's not what it was, right?
3: There's a good recording scene, but not a live music scene at all.
2: Yeah, of course. There's a very good recording scene, but as far as live music goes, you got to travel to somewhere like maybe Florence or something like that, where they got like a little scene growing, which is where we ventured to, and that's how Patterson found us.
0: Oh, okay. So that was a show there in Florence. Definitely. Well, you know, there's this song you do called Hold On, which is... you always seem to do a great version of this. Was this one of the early things that you guys wrote?
2: There's an interesting story behind Hold On. What that song, how that became, is that Heath and Zach here, guitar and bass, they come up with this riff, and I never had a chance to really put any words on it. It was just like kind of an idea, and we're doing a live show one night in Decatur, Alabama. And they start, you know, I'm like tuning or something like that, and they start playing this riff, and Steve falls in on drums, just a simple beat, you know. And, you know, I just made up some words on spot, and it just kind of seemed appropriate. Just hold on, you know. I was nervous, and we hadn't been playing that much, and the crowd was kind of rough, and we started doing that song, and people, like, started singing the words. And they're thinking it was like somebody else's song or something. We're just making it up as we go, just kind of improvising. And that's how that song became. And we just kept playing it and messing around with it. And we decided we were going to record it.
4: Yeah. It was a little different then, but the idea was there.
2: Yeah.
4: Sure.
0: So you weren't necessarily worried about making it to 22 years old. You're just making up the lyrics.
2: No, everything I say, I mean. Everything I say, I mean.
0: Well, I'm glad you made it there and a little beyond, right?
2: 23.
0: Yeah, there you go.
2: Yeah, hope I make it to 24. Had to write a new song about it.
0: Alabama Shakes are playing live. Can you do that one? That's a great song.
2: Sure will.

0: Man, that is, hold on. I got to tell you, Brittany, every time I see you do that, you put it all out. I mean, that's great. Our guests are the Alabama Shakes playing live in the studio, Zach Cockrell, Steve Johnson on the drums, Heath Fogg, newest member Ben Tanner, and Brittany Howard on the vocals. And Heath, I'm glad you and Zach came up with that riff.
1: Thank you.
0: That's a good one. That's a good one indeed. All right, guys, we got time for one more. Some of these are ones that were on the EP. You want to do something that's on the album that we might not have heard yet?
2: Sure. I'll tell you a story. I got a best friend, and we grew up together. And then we got older. Someone told me that maybe we shouldn't be friends anymore. And the song's called Boys and Girls.

0: said that? Who said that? Oh, Lord.
1: Alabama Shakes, that's Boys and Girls. Did we get your answers from anybody about that?
0: Not quite.
1: Good song. Thank you all so much for playing. It's really...
0: Thank you for having us.
1: Been very nice.
0: Having a ball.
1: Yeah, how has it been? It's been kind of a whirlwind year, has it not?
0: All my dreams came true, man. I treasure everything. It's been so wonderful. It's a lot of hard work, but I got some really good friends, and we get to find out all about each other, and we get to share something really special with one another for this time. And I think it means a lot to all of us. And while there is a lot more work to do, I think we're all looking forward to it and looking forward to writing some more songs together.
1: Yeah. Well, keep at it. We'll be here. Alabama Shakes, our guest here on the World Cafe.
2: There you go. Alabama Shakes talking with David Dye from 2011. New album is called I Must Be Dreaming. It is out next week. We're back in a minute with more World Cafe.

Welcome back. It's World Cafe. That was wild. So interesting to get a snapshot of a band just as they were getting started out. Clearly, Alabama Shakes had it from the start. That session online at worldcafe.org. And as I said, the Shakes' new album, that's, by the way, what they were originally called before they had to add the Alabama. Shakes' new album is called I Must Be Dreaming. It drops next week. Here's Phoenix with their U.S. breakout hit from 2009. It's 1901 on World Cafe.

masterpiece from the band. It's King Harvest. Coming up, we've got a slice of new wave that feels straight out of the 1980s when we get back to World Cafe.

Oh, look at that. We're back on World Cafe. I want to introduce you to Tilda Grattan and Curtis Patterson. They go by Atlas Bloom. They met at the University of Manchester about 7 years ago and filed this under, I don't know, new wave, shoegaze, dream pop, bands like Joy Division, Psychedelic Furs. Dig it a lot. At Miss Bloom, this is Plain Sailing.

0: 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A message we literally have taped to the wall of our studio because every so often our ears need to take a break. We're taking a short break from our hang with you, but come find us on our YouTube or Instagram channel. Just search for World Cafe. We make this show from WXPN at the University of Pennsylvania in Philadelphia. It's been a pleasure. I'm Kaleo. We'll catch you on the next World Cafe.
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0: 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In June 2018, we lost a great friend and a giant in the work of documenting African music. Leo Sarkisian was the host of the Voice of America's Music Time in Africa from 1965 up to 2012 when he retired. In his storied life, he recorded music all over Africa and beyond. So today, we bring you Remembering Leo Sarkisian, a conversation I had with Leo in his prime, speaking about his extraordinary life and work. That's the theme music for Music Time in Africa, a very popular weekly radio program broadcast throughout Africa and produced for the last 30 years by my friend and colleague from the Voice of America, Leo Sarkisian. Leo is an extraordinary guy, broadcaster, musician, ethnomusicologist, painter, linguist, and full of energy at the tender age of 75. He's traveled and recorded extensively all over Africa since the late 50s. Leo has some wonderful sounds and stories to share with us today. Leo, comment ça va?
1: To you and for me, George. Voilà. Which means right on top.
0: Well, welcome to Afropop Worldwide, Leo.
1: Thank you.
0: I'm so happy to have you here today. Leo, we'll get you to tell us more of your story later, but let's hear some of your recordings first. You've worked a long time in Guinea and met some of my favorite artists there, and in particular, the great Kandia Kouyaté.
1: And great is right. This is a young man who really left his mark in the history of West African music. But shall we listen to one of his recordings right now?
0: Right.
1: How about Djoliba?

0: Kandiakouyaté with Joliba, which means the Niger River, recorded in Guinea by broadcaster, ethnomusicologist, adventurer extraordinaire, Léo Sarkisian, our guest this week on Afropop Worldwide, Georges Collinet with you. Now, Léo, let's talk about this great Kandia. He was tall, always wearing that long, flowing white robe and that hat. Always cocked on the side, you know, he was magnificent.
1: Royalty.
0: Yes.
1: Kandia, of course, was one of the descendants of the great griot families. As you know, there were four great griot families in West Africa, spread out through Mali, Senegal, Sierra Leone, and Guinea, of course. And he came from the town of Kindia, is where he was born.
0: In Guinea, yeah.
1: And he mentioned how as a young man, his father handed him his first musical instrument, which was the koni, the little lute. From then on, he began to take the West African classical music seriously. And when I arrived there, of course, he was the number one artist and musician in the city.
0: You were there. How was it in the late 50s and the early 60s? How was the music scene in Guinea?
1: Well, orchestras at that time, like other parts of Africa, in the 50s, they were just becoming organized. And it was the first time that they were organizing dance orchestras. And in the middle of Conakry, they had this great club called the Payotte.
0: La Payotte. I was there several times.
1: Right.
0: The freshest beer in town.
1: But these beautiful Payotte clubs, which is a thatched roof. And that was the first place where dance orchestras began to perform. And in other major towns, they were just beginning to have little musical groups.
0: But you know what is interesting also is the fact that maybe the evolution of music in Guinea in particular was due to President Sékou Touré.
1: This is right after independence.
0: That's right.
1: They had just become in September 1958, following Ghana, and to organize the country for unity. Because at that time, you know, there was, during the colonial period, all the various peoples were separated to keep control. Well, Secretary said, look, forget your tribal loyalties. You are now a Guinean. And he wanted to use music as one of the great tools for unification.
0: Yeah, right.
1: So there were a number of orchestras being organized. The Orchestra Gekedu, the Orchestra of Kissidougou, and of course the famous Payotte also. And I did have the opportunity, of course, of going down to Bela, and I was able to record the first recordings of a group that became known as the Bembeya Jazz.
0: Really?
1: That became very popular later on when they did come to the capital city, to Conakry. But they were a great band.

0: Bembeya Jazz.
1: One of Guinea's all-time best-loved bands. Georges Collinet with you on Afropop Worldwide. We are visiting with Leo Sarkisian, producer of the Voice of America's weekly show, Music Time in Africa, which recently celebrated its 30th anniversary.
0: That's right, George. And we've known each other 30 years.
1: That's right, Leo. And I tell you, I'm sure that you get asked this question all the time. How did an Armenian-American from Massachusetts fall so much in love with African music?
0: That goes a long way, George. After tours of Afghanistan, Pakistan, India, for a recording company in Hollywood, Tempo Records, where I was music director, and also I was trained as a sound engineer at Radio Recorders in Hollywood. I was doing background music for films and for television.
1: Oh, really? You didn't tell me that.
0: And it was Tempo Records, after we finished with Asia, that they said that I was going to go to Ghana because it had just become independent.
1: Mm-hmm.
0: And I worked there in Ghana with Radio Ghana for about a year, traveling all over the country, taking samples of music. And then I went up to Conakry, Guinea,
1: mm-hmm.
0: traveling up through Burkina Faso and in through parts of Mali and then into Guinea. So I had carte blanche, actually.
1: What a lucky man. And then you met Edward Murrow, I think.
0: Edward Murrow came to Conakry, and he had heard about my recording work, and I had just come back from Mali from a recording trip. And he said, I'd like to hear some of the recordings that you've been making.
1: Hmm.
0: And little did I know that he was a close friend of my boss in Hollywood.
1: Ah, yes.
0: Anyhow, I played a recording for him from Mopti, from the interior of Mali.
1: Mm-hmm.
0: And it was a small combo, four musicians who had never left Mopti, had never gone to the capital city of that country. And Murrow said, my gosh, he says, if that isn't Chicago blues, and very nice.
1: It was not Ali Farka Touré, I hope.
0: No, this was way back in the early days, you
1: wow.
0: know. And he said, where did they learn music like that? And I said, by listening to the Voice of America. And which was probably true.
1: Yes.
0: And it was after that that they recruited me for the Voice of America.
1: Mm. Well, that's an amazing story there, Leo. And I am so jealous. You are going traveling Mopti, Guinea. Oh, well, anyway, how would you typically operate? I mean, you know, you arrive in a village.
0: Well, number one, George, research is the most important thing in music.
1: Mm-hmm.
0: And I've done my homework all my life, and even now at my tender age of 75, I still go through my books on African history, on different peoples and musical instruments. So I do my homework in advance, and I know exactly what I'm looking for and what I'm doing. And I've always had the luxury of not going into a village right away and begin to record. I would spend a few days. I would listen to the musicians till they had enough confidence in me of what I was looking for. And about 3 or 4 days later, they would come to me and say, when are you going to record us?
1: Yeah.
0: And right from the beginning, in the evenings, as you know, there's always music mm-hmm. and dancing in the villages, I would dance up till 2-3 o'clock in the morning.
1: Well, and I know you can do that too.
0: And actually, in a short time, you can almost become part of that village.
1: Yeah. Leo, now that we have talked about the village scene, let's take the listeners there through one of your recordings.
0: Okay. I went to Kankan, and outside of the city.
1: Kankan in Guinea.
0: Yes.
1: Yes.
0: At least a couple of thousand people had gathered for a big festival. And there was a big fire built right there in the center of this field. And they waited till it was all hot coals. And then all of a sudden, a dancer came out and started walking on the coals. And then the drums began, and he began to dance all on these hot coals. And then it seemed as if everybody there began to sing at the same time. And I was able to set up all my microphones and my machines and everything right next to near the fire. And I recorded this fire dance.

0: take me back to Africa right now.
1: George, this is one of the great experiences I've had as a recording engineer, because as I was recording this group of flute music, I had on my earphones, I was listening to this flute, these wild notes that this man was playing, and then all of a sudden, I saw two people come and take the flute player on each side, and he was already like frozen, and they carried him away. He had put himself in a trance with his own music.
0: Where was that?
1: This was in Burkina Faso, in the interior. And as you know, Burkina Faso is one of those countries. It's a landlocked country. Mm-hmm. And it's one place where traditional music is still the life of everybody. It's the everyday life, the traditional musical instruments and the dancing.
0: Mostly when you go into countryside, yeah. I've heard some fabulous musicians out there.
1: Very, very much so.
0: Leo, you also spent a lot of time working in Ghana and Nigeria. Can you tell us about some of the stars from Nigeria that you met?
1: Well, I arrived there in 1965, and the name of the most important musician at that time, who became really great later, was the great Fela.
0: Fela Ransom.
1: Right. And at that time, of course, he was experimenting with like Stan Kenton arrangements for jazz, you know, with the brass and all. And I was there, of course, working with NBC, with Nigerian Broadcasting Corporation. And I was sent there to help train some of their recording artists. And so Fela came with his group to be recorded. And we had a wonderful time for several weeks recording some of his songs.
0: So let's listen to one of the recordings that you made with Fela Ransom Kuti.
1: Okay.
2: Track 4, take 2, Ojo.

Yeah, you bring your sister to the prayer.

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0: Cardinal Jim Rex Lawson from Nigeria, recorded by Leo Sarkisian, our guest today. I love the titles. I mean, over in Nigeria, we have commanders, generals, admirals.
1: That's true.
0: Tell us a little bit about the cardinal.
1: First, it was Jim Rex Lawson. And then, of course, he sang a lot of Christian music. So his fans... So his fans came about to call him the Cardinal also. And he was one of the great pioneers in popular music in Nigeria, even before Fela's time. Mm-hmm. And he was playing high life music. And he actually bought his own hotel. He had a bar and a restaurant. And he did very well. And I was invited to his hotel with all my equipment and was able to record him.
0: Oh, that's great. We go from Nigeria to Ghana in a moment. I'm Georges Collinet. 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Today, we're remembering the life and career of radio giant Leo Sarkisian. We pick up with our discussion about drum orchestras in Ghana, a place near and dear to our hearts. Leo, you spent a lot of time working in Ghana, and I think that you are focusing on traditional music. Is that right?
1: That's true, George. And I think that probably one of the most important things in Ghanaian music is the drum orchestras. And as you know, people all over the world, when they hear about Africa, they think about the drums, of course.
0: Yeah, that's right.
1: But these are well-organized groups, and there is a great theory to African drumming. And I have an example over here now of where the master drummer, who leads the orchestra, plays a little bit of poetry to introduce a dance. And what he's doing is calling the attention of all the other musicians. Mm-hmm. And he says, wait, I'm going to give you the rhythm for the dance. And he will give the first rhythm to the man who's playing the gong. And then he'll give another cross rhythm, a rhythm playing against the other rhythm, to the first drummer, and then the second drummer, and so on. So you'll have about five rhythms all going together, wow. Yet it sounds as if it's one. And it gets really, really exciting so that the dancers feel as if it's almost like being intoxicated.

0: Wow, what was that, Leo?
1: George, a large number of recordings I made in northern Ghana.
0: Uh-huh.
1: And this was a very important village called Tumu, where there's a very well-known chief musician.
0: Mm-hmm.
1: And this group, of course, was a xylophone orchestra, and the bells that you heard were actually tied around the wrists of the xylophone player,
0: uh-huh,
1: so that he can have his own rhythm at the same time.
0: Yeah. Leo, you recently returned to Africa, and you were in Ghana, of course, and you went back to Liberia. Liberia, of course, is sadly torn up by a vicious civil war that's killed 150,000 people over the last 6 years. And you spent a lot of time there in more peaceful days.
1: George, even though it was heartbreaking to go back to Liberia, it was still like going back home for me because I did spend so much time there. And I made many, many recordings, especially in the interior of the country, in Vai country and Gio country. And one of the recordings I made there, of course, features the fanga, which is the armpit drum. And this is a group of Gio men and women from the village of Zowinto in the interior of Liberia.
0: And that's totally different from what we've heard. We are now in the deep forest.
1: Exactly, very much so.

0: Music from Liberia, recorded by Leo Sarkisian, our guest today on Afropop Worldwide from PRI, Public Radio International. I'm Georges Collinet. And Leo, now tell me, do you have any favorite pop artists from Liberia?
1: Yes, I have, George. In fact, Liberia has had several good pop stars who've even gained international fame. There was a very interesting young lady there by the name of Fatou Gayflor, who later on was given the title Princess Fatou Gayflor.
0: There you go, another title.
1: And they even called her the Golden Voice of Liberia.
0: Uh-huh.
1: And she was actually in the national folkloric troupe as a dancer and singer. And later on, she started to make recordings with a modern dance orchestra. And I recorded her with a number of excellent songs of old traditional folk songs.
0: Yeah.
1: But we also have an album over here that was recorded by Faisal Helwani of some of the same songs that I had already recorded.
0: Uh-huh. So let's listen to Princess Fatou.

0: That was Chachi from Ethiopia, and before that, we heard Fatou, Princess Fatou from Liberia. Leo, you've just been in Ethiopia.
1: Yes, George.
0: And that's where you met Chachi.
1: Yes, but I also met Chachi first here in this country. She was in Hollywood here doing some film work. And then we also interviewed her and with some of her music here at the Voice of America. But when I got to Addis this time, she was the first one, of course, who came to see us. And she had just released her first CD. A beautiful young lady.
0: Okay. More on Leo's recent visit to Ethiopia in a moment. But first...
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0: Leo, you were recently in Addis Ababa, Ethiopia. Can you tell us about the music scene there?
1: Well, great changes have taken place there in Ethiopia, as there are in a number of countries throughout Africa. There's sort of a going back to the roots, mm-hmm. and a type of music called Asmari music. The Asmaris are a group of people in the north, and they're performing in these little clubs called Tejbeit. Tej is, of course, is a home brew, like a honey wine, and bait means house, or a clubhouse. So they have all these little groups, usually of a one-string violin and a drum, and sometimes they'll add an accordion also in the orchestras. So here is an example of what we call Tejbeit music in Addis Ababa. It's very popular.

0: Tesh Bait Music from Ethiopia. We've been talking with the music man of Africa, Leo Sarkisian. Thanks for stopping by, Leo. We'll have to do this again.
1: Certainly, George. As long as I'm going to be toujours en forme also.
0: Okay. And we did meet many times. Leo, we miss you. We'll never forget you. Visit afropop.org to learn more about Leo Sarkisian's extraordinary life. You can also find us on Facebook and follow us on X at afropopww. My Afropop partner

0: Next time on Hearts of Space, we return to the sublime world of Indian classical and Indian-influenced ambient. Music is by Jasdeep Singh Degoon, Prem Joshua, Manish Vyas, Steve Gorn, Amelia Cooney, and more. 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
2: Oh, yeah, that's a midnight special. 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

Hello there, I'm Marilyn Ray Byer. Welcome to The Midnight Special, made possible in part by Mr. and Mrs. Norman R. Bobbins, the Robert Thomas Bobbins Foundation, and an anonymous donor. 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What a perfect week to look up at the skies.

Singer-songwriter Susan Warner lives near Lake Michigan, but travels all over the place on her Halfway to Houston album. She describes what it's like on a summer night to stare up into a lake of stars. Isn't that what it feels like when you're out watching for falling stars on a summer night? Shooting Star from Kevin So's individual album, Susan Burgee. Shooting Stars is on a 1998 recording called Small World, and that followed Meteors and the Perseid, John McCutcheon from Supper's on the Table, his album that came out in 2001. Well, look up and enjoy being underneath the stars next with Kate Rusby.

Did we dance a whispered waltz? Did I hold you in my sight? When morning came with open arms, she lifted you from me. The sunlight burned my eyes away. Now I cannot see. Our Lady of the Shooting Stars, as I face the early light,

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I'll awaken without fear and breathe the cool, clean air with your words.

Guy Davis, pulling out all the stops on the church organ for a reflection on mortality called Shooting Star from his album Skunk Mellow. Guy Davis, in addition to being just an incredibly skillful musician, is somebody who I've always admired because his mother, Ruby Dee, and his father, Ossie Davis, were musical and theatrical royalty. He could have done anything he wanted. He could have chosen any role he wanted on Broadway or in film, and in fact he's also an actor, but he wanted to preserve and advance traditional style blues music, and wow, does he do it. Guy Davis, Shooting Star from Skunk Mellow. That followed another song called Shooting Star, which frankly I'd forgotten all about until I was compiling this show looking for Shooting Star songs and remembered Harry Chapin from 1974's Verities and Balderdash. Mary Gaucher, Our Lady of the Shooting Stars, from her Drag Queens and Limousines album from the year 2000, and Kate Rusby, a memorable album title song from Underneath the Stars. Next up, here's Zoe Mulford on the Midnight Special.

The late Jimmy LaFave, part of the Red Dirt movement of musicians from Texas, he was wonderful at interpreting the songs of people like Bob Dylan and Guy Clark, but also a darn good songwriter. His traveling song, The Great Night, from Jimmy LaFave's 1997 album Road Novel, also employed Darcy DeVille on fiddle. The Great Night followed Our Lady of the Highway from Zoe Mulford. In 2023, she put out an EP called Purple Piano because she had returned to piano work after nearly 30 years of being away from it. And yeah, you guessed it, that happened for her during COVID when she was stuck at home with her piano. Purple Piano is the name of the EP, where you'll find Our Lady of the Highway from Zoe Mulford, who was born in Pennsylvania and makes her home and her music in Manchester, England these days. Coming up, also from Philadelphia, House of Hamel. And here's a track from their Wildfire album.

0: It's a little song called Shine. Because I believe everybody's got a light that they can shine. And when you do that, you give other people the courage, the confidence to be themselves.
1: Glow like your life.

Australian singer-songwriter Jack Nolan, joined by acoustic guitarist Justin Weaver on Saving It Up for a Sunnier Day. That appears on a 2026 all-acoustic EP, Tell It to the Birds, released in advance of the 2027 full studio album from Jack Nolan from Australia. From New Orleans, Joy Clark, her song Shine, performed live on Folk Stage. And we heard from House of Hamel. They're from Philadelphia. Rose Baldino, Brian Buchanan, Caroline Browning. Shine is on their 2024 album, Wildfire. So we had Australia, New Orleans, Philadelphia. Where are you listening from? We'd like to know. Email me at midnightspecial@wfmt.com and let me know where you're listening from.

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rest of this hour will be devoted to songs that came out the same year Weezer released their debut album, which was the Blue Album. That was 1994. Big year for music. Big, big, big. It was also the year another rock band released their very first album almost exactly 32 years ago. In 1994, in August, Oasis put out Definitely Maybe. This is Supersonic.

When I was a kid, I can clearly remember my best friend's older brother showing me Weezer's debut album, the Blue Album. And instantly, I fell in love with it. There were these rock songs with huge hooks. They were fun, but they also had depth. There was a vulnerability and a nerdiness that made them seem like relatable underdogs. And even though that album did do well and they were hugely influential, at that point, I probably would have never guessed that Weezer would end up doing stadium tours. Now, more than three decades later, that is where they are. They've just released their 20th album, technically self-titled, but nicknamed the Gold Album, on account of the cover being gold. And today, frontman Rivers Cuomo and bassist Scott Schreiner join me to talk about how they made this new album together, about their collaboration and their friendship, and they look back on their early days in L.A. That is in a minute. First, from the Gold Album, this is Weezer, Shine Again.

0: From their new album, that is Weezer, Shine Again. I'm Rena Duras, and Rivers Cuomo and Scott Schreiner are my guests today. Guys, welcome to the World Cafe.
1: Hello, good to be here.
0: Now, that song, Shine Again, was the lead single for this album. It was written by Weezer drummer Patrick Wilson. Rivers, I think you said that you had this instinct that Pat should kind of steer the ship this time, and you wanted to make an album that he would actually listen to, and I'm quoting you there. Where did that come from?
2: Because on the previous album, Seasons, for whatever reason, I ended up kind of working on my own a lot and not really integrating his perspective at all. And I loved it, but nobody else on earth seemed to have any interest in it. So I was like, maybe I should listen to this guy a little more. So that was kind of like step one in the whole process.
0: How did it feel to give up some of that control?
2: It's been incredible, actually. I don't know if I could have done it when I was younger. It's like I would get super anxious because when somebody makes a suggestion, if it's not what you were thinking already, sometimes it's like, wait a minute, I don't know. I got to protect my idea. But I've just learned, you know, take a breath and give people a fair shake and try out their ideas and live with it.
0: Mm-hmm. I know you also brought in two very different producers for this. The Swedish producer, Klas Åhlund, who has done a bunch of pop records. And then you had Kenneth Bloom, who's worked on hip-hop, has worked on rock, produced the Geese album, Getting Killed. Very interesting contrast between those two. Kenneth Bloom is quoted as saying he wanted to make this the most violent Weezer album ever. Did he tell you that right off the bat?
2: Sounds right.
1: Yeah.
2: He played me this like the Slint record, I think, from the 90s, which is pretty angular and aggressive and non-melodic sounding. So he didn't think we would get that far, but he was hoping it could pull us in that direction.
0: It must have been an interesting experience for them too, probably working together on a record if they hadn't done that before.
2: They actually had. So we didn't bring them together. We were making the record with Klaus, and in all my years of making records, I've never seen a producer suggest, hey, can we bring in somebody else to help?
0: Like, yeah.
2: It just doesn't happen. So it was really caught my attention, and I said, okay, we'll check this out. And Kenny came down to our rehearsal, and he came in with a notepad and was listening to us and immediately had all these suggestions and was kind of off-putting, but at the same time, it was kind of invigorating. So we all recognized, like, okay, these two guys together, they think this could be they could really complement each other and make this a very special record.
0: It was off-putting because, what, just because he had so many thoughts?
2: Well, I guess we felt we'd gotten the ball really far downfield, and then somebody comes in at the 11th hour and says, oh, you got to change this, right, and this. Some of us may have been a little put off.
0: I'm speaking with Weezer on World Cafe today. We'll come back and talk some more about the new album in a minute, but first I want to get to another song, because you did bring another person in to sing on one of the tracks on the record, and that was Carly Hartzman of the band Wednesday. Joins you for the track We Might As Well Be Strangers. And it was, I think it was Kenny who first played Wednesday for you in the studio. What appealed to you about Wednesday's music?
2: Well, it sounded, the stuff he played us sounded very Weezer-y to me. It's just like feedback guitars, big drum builds, but very melodic.
0: Mm-hmm.
2: And her voice is incredible. And then she came into the studio to try out a verse, and she sang it for us with all of her own lyrics, and they were so great.
0: And Scott, is it true that at first you were kind of resistant to having another person singing on a song for you guys?
1: Yeah, I don't know where you heard that from. I guess I've said that somewhere. But yeah, I get a little bit attached to certain versions of things. It's true. I'm not the best at changing stuff at the last minute, you know? And I'd gotten really into Rivers verses, those the first two, you know, and how they fit together and the vibe that I was getting from it. So this was a little bit out of left field for me. So I had to just kind of step back and say, all right, I'm not on board with this 100%, but I'm trusting you guys.
0: And then you came around.
1: Did I?
0: Did you?
1: Did I?
0: Well, that's up to you if you want to tell us or not, but I'm going to assume you did. And we're going to hear the song now. This is Weezer featuring Wednesday. We Might As Well Be Strangers on World Cafe.

On World Cafe, I'm Raina Duras, joined by Rivers and Scott from Weezer. They have a new album out. That song's on it. It's called We Might As Well Be Strangers, featuring Wednesday. That's the first duet with another artist on a Weezer song since 2014, I believe, when you had Bethany Cosentino on the track Go Away.

0: That song has made a comeback. It went viral on TikTok. When did you guys realize that Go Away was kind of blowing up online?
1: I think at the beginning of this year. I just always assume the worst. I'm like, well, this is going to go away. And so, but then I went to a meditation course, and then over the course of those 10 days, I was, part of me expected, okay, that it's going to be trending down again, but it was like 10 times bigger. So yeah, we have another song we can add to our set list now that a lot of people in the room are going to know and be able to sing along with. And for me, that is the Holy Grail. That's why I do everything I do.
0: What do you think it was about that song? Do you think there's something about that song in particular?
1: Well, first of all, Bethany's voice is so incredible. It's just like, it sounds like you're listening to a classic girl group singer from the 1960s. I don't know how she does it with all the modern gear. It sounds so classic. But then maybe something about the structure of the song, how it's this very simple duet between these two characters. It's like a little dramatic situation, a conversation, unlike most pop rock songs. So it really lent itself to making TikToks. So I think it was fun for people to make their own video version of that conversation.
0: Yeah.
1: But I don't really know.
0: I mean, you guys have been a band for a long time, and how a song becomes a hit has changed a lot. I mean, especially in the last few years, but since you guys started, it's changed a lot. How much do you think about that, if at all, the way people might be finding your music?
1: How much do we think about it? You mean how much does it affect what we make? I don't think it does, because well, I have a pretty low opinion of my ability to understand what the heck is going on in the music industry. And at the same time, I think most of the experts have no idea what's going on either. So all you can do is just make music that the four of us love and is fun to play, and then hope for the best, and then console yourself that even if it doesn't immediately hit, maybe 10 years later, there'll be some new platform online that will need a song like you've just put out, and suddenly it will blow up.
0: Yeah. You kind of touched on this here, but you have this song on the new album called CEO that sort of gets into some of this. How do you balance, I guess, the art, music, creativity side of what you're doing with the business of being Weezer and being, you know, a successful band who goes on tour and who sells records?
1: Yeah, I think CEO is saying a little bit like, okay, Seasons was super fun in 2022. You put out a new album on the first day of each season, 32 songs in a year. Guess what? The supply was greater than the demand. And so there was like zero buzz. So let's think a little more strategically. Like when you're in the moment as a musician, you're just jamming or pen to paper writing lyrics or something. None of that is a factor at all. But after it's all done, you're putting it all together and you're kind of thinking about, okay, how the next few years going to go. That's when you got to start being a little smarter. Or when you're writing out the set list and here's the songs we are super excited about. Here's the songs we really should play because 99% of the people there are paid to see them. And, you know, where's that overlap on the Venn diagram so we can create the greatest joy in the room?
0: Weezer has a song on their new album that gets to some of what Rivers is talking about there. You will hear it, and Rivers talks about what classic Weezer song it was modeled after in just a minute here on World Cafe.

0: Welcome back to World Cafe. I'm Raina Duras, and it's Weezer Day. Hanging out with Weezer frontman Rivers Cuomo and bassist Scott Schreiner, they've just released a new album, which is technically self-titled, but nicknamed the Gold Album. We're going to hear CEO next. It starts with you talking, Rivers. Why did you want to just say, put this like spoken word part to start this song?
1: Well, the whole song is a ripoff of the Sweater song from our first album. And that one starts with people talking as well. So this one had to. It's as simple as that.
0: And it's the line, here comes the CEO. It was originally, I'm the CEO, right?
1: Yes. So there was a compromise. That was Kenny. He's like, I love this song. From the very opening, I'm so in. And then as soon as you say, because I'm the CEO, I just get so disappointed. So can we please change that? And we just went crazy trying to come up with a replacement. Pat had, because I'm C-3PO, and I like that, but our manager didn't like it. So we just kept coming up with different things, and finally, it seemed like here comes the CEO seemed to satisfy everyone, because it's the same idea, but it's externalizing that part of myself that is thinking more strategically. But I'm not owning it within the song that, hey, that's actually me too.
0: Right. Here's Weezer, CEO on World Cafe.

do something new. But nobody wants to hear that. They just want the classics. Can't blame them, really.

0: On World Cafe, you just heard CEO from Weezer's new album. It's the Gold album. I'm talking to Rivers and Scott from Weezer today. I'm Raina Duras. In that song, you mentioned being a kid in Connecticut and how you missed those days playing with a Tascam tape recorder alone in your room. Is it easy for you to get back into that mindset of playing music alone in your room?
1: Yeah, because I still do it all the time.
0: But it's different when you're a kid and you're doing it in your room and you haven't put out maybe a record yet than it is, you know, now.
1: Not really. I mean, I still have the same, like, still pick up a guitar and just start searching around for something that sounds cool. It's amazing. I've been doing the same thing since I was 14.
0: Scott, how about you? Do you feel like that?
2: Yeah, it's a lot nicer now than it used to be.
0: The room is?
2: Yeah. I'm not sitting in a super hot apartment in Hollywood.
0: Yeah.
2: Like, hungry. I have to force myself to be hungry now. So I'm don't weigh 200 pounds. I don't know. I feel much better as a person than I did when I was really young. I was really uncomfortable, and I've kind of figured that out over the years. And it actually feels kind of nice to be me now.
0: Yeah.
2: And it didn't before. So, and I don't know. I think it's easier to kind of create stuff now than it was then.
0: I know you both moved to LA around the same time, but it was obviously a while till Scott joined the band. First, Rivers, I want to ask you about that move. You moved from Connecticut to LA in 1989. You were in a glam metal band. Metal was one of your first musical loves.
1: I was not in a glam metal band. I was in a progressive metal band.
0: My mistake. Could you tell us the difference between those two things for the folks who might not know?
1: Well, glam metal was like Poison. It's like, no offense, but like three chords singing about girls and partying. And progressive metal was like extremely musically sophisticated and based on classical music, not the blues, and emphasized technical proficiency and time signatures, key changes, and lyrics about Dungeons and Dragons type topics. There were no girls or parties.
0: And then when you met Patrick in LA and you started Weezer eventually, what was the musical common ground you guys found with each other?
1: Well, our first jam was a disaster because, like I said, I was coming from this progressive metal world and he was more, I mean, he grew up on Van Halen and Rush. I guess that's progressive, but not guitar-based music. I didn't understand how I could play with that sort of drummer. He only had one bass drum instead of two. And he kept talking about things like feel and groove, and I had no idea what those words meant applied to drums or music. So it didn't go well. But then over the course of a year or two, I got exposed to more and more Indian alternative music, and so I started moving his direction. We played in a few bands together, and then when I really started singing and writing songs, that's kind of when the two of us started to really make sense together.
0: Scott, you moved to LA around the same time as I was saying earlier.
2: Yeah, I did.
0: But so did I know you joined the band a few albums in 2001. What were your impressions of the band as an outsider?
2: So we were kind of around the same circle, but we had never met. And then I was in a band called Black Elvis, and my singer said, "You got to go see Weezer. They're playing Lingerie, and they're totally unique and dressed like nerds, but play these heavy kind of riffs and all wear like button-up shirts." And so I went and saw them, and I thought they were really great.
0: I'm so glad that you kind of brought that up, because I did want to know how Weezer kind of fit into the LA scene at that time when you first started playing gigs.
2: It was funny because I was very into like musicality and playing bass, like almost sleeping with a bass. And so when I saw them, their bass player wasn't his thing. You know, he was obviously an important part of the band, but he was never like a shredder or like a super technical player. So it's just like, oh, their bass player is ridiculous, you know, but the songs are really great, you know, so I really liked them. So that was different for Hollywood at that time.
0: And what was it like coming into this group that already existed when you joined, Scott?
2: Yeah, it was crazy because I was super poor, playing in a really different kind of style of music, and just to come into SIR. And actually, I think we're going to be at SIR next week rehearsing. I still love going there because that's where I first met them. Like walking in to a rehearsal, they're just working on pre-production for the album Maladroit. So they had a big bunch of songs, and my mind was blown. And I wasn't good at being cool about it. I was just like, oh my God, you guys, I'm so excited to be here. And they're just like, oh brother, like, dude, please cheer down. Like, here's how the song goes, you know? I was just like, oh, can we play this song? Can we play that song? They're like, nah, but we can work on this. You know, I don't know. It was pretty funny.
0: How is your, I'm curious about how the dynamic has changed in the band over the years, but also just kind of how your friendship has changed over the years in this band.
1: Well, it's like 36 years now. Hard to sum that up in a few minutes. I'd say it's gotten way more awesome. These are some of the, you know, the three of the most important people in my life, and I share something with them that I don't have with anybody else. And sometimes I realize how lucky I am, because if I didn't have them, I could end up with a very solitary life. I think at this age, like, it could be very bleak, but we still have something we believe in, something we're fighting for, and we have each other. So I'm really grateful.
0: I love that. If you're just joining us, I'm talking to Rivers and Scott from Weezer. The new album from Weezer is the Gold Album, and I thought it might be nice to end with the final song on the album. It's one that does take us back to the early LA days, called The LA Sound, and your guitarist Brian Bell wrote it. Do you remember when he brought this song in, and do you remember what the reaction was from the rest of the band?
1: Yeah, actually, he brought it first in for the White Album in 2015, and our producer at the time didn't like songs by bands singing about being in a band, so it didn't make it very far. So he submitted another song called LA Girls, and that got past the producer and ended up on the record. But this is very much in that same spirit. LA, just awesome pop rock song. So yeah, the first time we played it, it was just instant. This is an incredible song, and it's got to be on the album.
0: It has some guitars in here that have a very like 80s metal-y sound. In my opinion, you can correct me if you want, Rivers, that's fine.
1: No, 80s metal, correct. Glam metal, not correct.
0: Okay, all right, good. And I love that it gives a shout out to the headliner's hummus plate, which is like a thing that comes up in conversations with bands all the time that rarely gets mentioned in songs.
1: Thank you, that was my one contribution to the lyric.
0: This is Weezer, the LA Sound, on World Cafe.

0: From their new album, The Gold Album, that is Weezer, LA Sound on World Cafe. I've been hanging out with Rivers Cuomo and Scott Schreiner of Weezer today. Guys, thank you so much for being here.
1: Yeah, thanks for having us.
2: Yeah, thank you.
0: I'm Raina Duras, back in a moment with more World Cafe.
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You heard a conversation with Weezer before that quick break here on World Cafe. Weezer, a band have been making music for you for 32 years now. They put out the Blue Album, their debut, in 1994. And for the rest of this hour, that is exactly where you're staying, in 1994, which you will hear was an enormous year for music. The Weezer Blue Album came out the same year as Ill Communication by Beastie Boys. Here's Sabotage.

From 1994, Liz Phair, Supernova on World Cafe. 1994, the year the Sony PlayStation launched, the year Harry Styles and Justin Bieber were born, the year Forrest Gump and Pulp Fiction and The Mask all came out, and the year Tori Amos released her album Under the Pink. All in all, as Tori Amos says in this song, it was a pretty good year.

0: Loser from Beck. Song that came out in 1994, the same year Weezer released their debut album, The Blue Album. Thank you again to Weezer for being my guests today, talking about their new album, The Gold Album. And thanks to World Cafe senior producer Kimberly Janod for her work on that session. You can always find World Cafe as a podcast wherever you get your podcast. 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We produce it at WXPN at the University of Pennsylvania in Philadelphia. My name is Raina Duris. 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
1: 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And by the estate of Joan B. Kroc, whose bequest serves as an enduring investment in the future of public radio and seeks to help NPR produce programming that meets the highest standards of public service in journalism and cultural expression.
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0: You might think that having a very famous musical family would make it easy for the Womack sisters to get a record deal.
3: Baby!
0: But it wasn't. I'll tell you more, and you'll hear this song from them coming up. Plus, you'll hear new music from Leon Bridges.
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6: You don't know, 'cause it's mine.
0: All those tunes and more on the way. I'm Raina Duris. This is World Cafe. And as we head towards all of those new songs, we will take a quick detour, make some stops to see the sights and cities all across this country. Get in. You're going to Graceland with Paul Simon.

Hope you're having a good one. I'm Raina Duras with you on World Cafe. There is only about 1 month left of summer. But don't be sad, because just in time, right at the beginning of fall, you will have a new album from Leon Bridges that will keep things sunshiny. It's going to be called Happiness Anytime. He says in a world full of problems, he wants to be light. You can hear that in this single from the record. It's called Light the Way, new Leon Bridges on World Cafe.

You don't know because it's my life. That is Kurt Vile. Hey, have you ever heard the term Dagwood sandwich? I will tell you what that means after this very quick break on World Cafe.

I'm Rena on World Cafe. I saw your next act at a festival earlier this summer in Canada, and I was introducing them on stage, and the manager came up to me and said, Taj Mahal does not like it when someone gets up on stage and does a Dagwood sandwich. And I said, what is a Dagwood sandwich? And he said, he doesn't like it when someone goes up and lists off a whole big stack of all his accomplishments, all his albums and his Grammys and stuff, you know, like a giant sandwich that Dagwood would make in the comic Blondie. So I just went up and said, this is going to be an unforgettable show. It's Taj Mahal. For Live from the Archives and World Cafe, no Dagwood sandwich, just a great live recording from Taj Mahal. It's Zanzibar.

Recorded live for World Cafe, Sunvolt, Tear-Stained Eye. Before that, Taj Mahal, Zanzibar. And that was your Live from the Archives set today. Now, some new music from Australia. Some nice late summer guitar music, though I guess where he's from, it's late winter. Way dynamic, officially.

I'm Raina. This is World Cafe. The Womack sisters, you might think, would have all the advantages in the world. They're the granddaughters of Sam Cooke, daughters of songwriters Cecil and Linda Womack, nieces of Bobby Womack. They cut their teeth singing backup at their parents' shows. But even with that pedigree, it wasn't easy for them to get signed. At first, labels turned them down, saying the kind of music they were making, this throwback R&B soul sound, wasn't going to sell. So they ended up self-producing and self-releasing their first single about 10 years ago. And even after that, it took a while for them to get sorted out and to release their debut. As of last week, the debut is out on Daptone Records, which you might agree seems like the perfect label for them. It's the Womack Sisters' Chauffeur.

0: Soldier of Love, Sade. And here you are at the end of this edition of World Cafe. Big shout out to the public radio station you are listening to right now and all of our affiliates across the country. We produce this show at WXPN at the University of Pennsylvania in Philadelphia. I'm Raina Duras. 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
1: 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It's the 24th of August 2026, 17 minutes before the hour of 8 o'clock. I'm Miles Bloomfield, your host, with the local news, weather forecast, Denali Echoes, announcements. The temperature outside the KTNA studio is 46.6 degrees Fahrenheit under overcast skies. The sun rose this morning at 6:28 a.m. and shall set at 9:35 p.m., giving us a day length of 15 hours, 6 minutes and 58 seconds. That is a 5 minute and 56 second loss since yesterday. The National Weather Service forecast for the Susetna Valley was updated today at 4:40. It is the primary forecast for Talkeetna and Trevor Creek. Additional information included for Petersville, Willow, Chulitna, Broad Pass and Squidna. Multiple rounds of significant rainfall this week will bring river rises and localized flood potential valley for portions of this zone. Hydrological outlook issued August 23rd at 1:53 p.m. by NWS Anchorage AK. Locations, Yetna and Squidna River basins, river creeks and streams with headwaters along the western Talkeetna Mountains. Timing, first round late Monday night through Wednesday morning, second round late Thursday night through Saturday evening. Rainfall, widespread rainfall of 0.5 to 1.5 inches of rain is likely, 70 to 80% across the Susetna Valley late Monday night through Wednesday morning. The highest amounts are very likely 80 to 90% to occur from Petersville east to Talkeetna and along the Talkeetna Mountains to Hatcher Pass. Additional widespread rainfall of 0.5 to 1.5 inches of rain is likely, 60 to 70% across the Susetna Valley late Thursday night through Saturday evening. There is a low chance, 20 to 30% of rainfall amounts higher than 1.5 across far northern and western valley. There is a 20 to 30% chance of additional 0.1 to 0.2 inches of rain with any lightning scattered showers Wednesday afternoon and evening. Hydrological concerns: expect sharp rises on many small streams and rivers, including the Yetna and Lake Creek. Many lower locations along rivers, such as gravel bars and other spots for camping and recreating, may become inundated with water, with rivers reaching bankfull conditions. Heavy rain may result in localized ponding within low-lying areas and locations with poor drainage. Next steps: residents along area streams as well as river users and recreators should anticipate higher than normal water levels and are advised to monitor weather and river forecasts. Send weather or flooding reports to inws.ncep.noaa.gov/report/ or by calling 1-907-266-5127. Reports on river conditions may be sent to the River Forecast Centre by calling 1-907-266-5160. And we return to the regular weather forecast. Today, cloudy, patchy fog, highs in the mid-60s, light winds. Petersville and Chulitna, slight chance of rain. Broad Pass, slight chance of rain. Southwest winds to 15 miles per hour. Squidna, patchy fog, slight chance of rain. Tonight, rain likely, lows around 50, light winds. Willow, south winds to 10 miles per hour. Chulitna, southwest winds to 10 miles per hour. Broad Pass, southwest winds to 15 miles per hour. Tuesday, rain. Rain may be heavy at times, highs in the mid-50s, light winds. Willow, southeast winds to 15 miles per hour. Broad Pass, rain showers, south winds to 15 miles per hour. Tuesday night, rain showers, lows in the mid-40s, south winds to 10 miles per hour. Petersville, rain showers likely, Willow, rain. Broad Pass, west winds to 10 miles per hour. Squidna, chance of rain showers. Wednesday, chance of rain, highs in the mid-60s, light winds. Broad Pass, chance of rain showers, highs in the mid-50s. And for the extended forecast for Talkeetna, Wednesday night, mostly cloudy, lows around 40. Thursday, chance of rain, highs around 60. Thursday night, chance of rain showers, lows in the mid-40s. Friday, chance of rain showers, highs in the mid-50s. Friday night and Saturday, chance of rain showers, lows in the mid-40s, highs around 60. Saturday night and Sunday, chance of rain showers, lows in the mid-40s, highs around 60. That is it for the weather forecast, and the news shall be next.

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1: Up next is today's local news. This story was originally published by the Alaska Beacon's James Brook. It has been edited for length. The gap between the 5th and 6th place finishers in Alaska's 17-way governor race closed to fewer than 300 votes on Thursday as Alaska Division of Elections published more results from Tuesday's primary election. As of noon Thursday, 5th place finisher Treg Taylor had 9,775 votes and 6th place finisher Click Bishop had 9,489. Ordinarily, a change in order between 5th and 6th place doesn't matter because only the top four candidates advance to November's general election. But if one of the top four finishers withdraws from the race by August 31st, the 5th finisher will be promoted and advance to November. Ahead of the primary, some candidates for governor said they were considering their options depending on the week's results. Only one election day precinct remained uncounted as of Thursday, but thousands of absentee and early votes also remain unreported and could change the result. Counting is expected to wrap up by August 28th, the deadline for mailed absentee ballots to reach the Division of Elections. Democratic front runners Jonathan Kress Tompkins and Tom Begich, who are on track to finish first and second in the primary, have since issued statements implying that they will remain in the race. Third place Republican finisher Bernadette Wilson has said she will remain in the race if she is the top Republican. In other races, the newly counted ballots confirmed existing trends. In the U.S. Senate race, Democratic challenger Mary Pultola has 48.1% of the vote, and incumbent Republican Senator Dan Sullivan has 42.7%. In number three spot, the Republican challenger Dan J. Sullivan of Petersburg with 2.4%. The fourth spot is currently held by Progressive Democrat David Leslie with 1.1%. If Leslie withdraws or if late counted votes alter Election Day trends, this spot will be taken by Conservative Republican Gerald Hikes, who sat just 17 votes behind Leslie on Thursday. In the U.S. House race, Republican Representative Nick Begich III has 46.1% of the vote, ahead of independent challenger Bill Hill with 30.9%. Democratic challenger Matt Schultz has in third with 8% of the federal inmate Eric Hafner. A Democratic candidate was in fourth with 3.8%. Schultz has already suspended his campaign and has expected to withdraw, which would elevate 5th place finisher John Williams, a Fairbanks Democrat, with 2.6% of the vote. Republican Clay Strickland was in 6th with 2.4%. That is it for the local. This is KTNA local news for this morning. Denali Echoes and announcements are next.

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1: 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We here at KTNA are supported by annual members such as Patrick Sia Hackley and James Kenworthy and Miriam and Chris Beck. We are also supported by businesses and non-profits such as Conscious Coffee. We also have sustaining members such as Laura Nelson and Benjamin Heller. We are also supported by volunteers such as Katie Ash. All right, up next is the birthday calendar for today. And it is the 24th of August, which means it is Bill Shaler's birthday today. I'd like to wish him a very happy birthday from all the team here at KTNA 88.9 FM. We shall have a brief break now and then be back with today's announcements.

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1: 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The next Susetna writer's voice is from our archives from 2014. Talkeetna resident Maureen Chambrone picks lots of blueberries on the lower Yukon in the summer, and then here in the fall. Well, usually a pleasant pastime, it can become a bit of an obsession. Susetna writer's voice airs Sunday following the 6 p.m. announcements, and Monday at 12:30 after the midday news. All right, Talkeetna Elementary PTA hosts community enrichment activities taking place in elementary gymnasium. Tunnel at gym time weekly on Mondays from 4:30 to 5:30 p.m. Further information, including cancellations, may be found on their Facebook page or by emailing rebecca.hrdy@matsuk12.us. KTNA Board of Directors. The next meeting of the KTNA Board of Directors is August 24th at 4:30 p.m. at the station on 2nd Street in Talkeetna. All are welcome. 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Talkeetna Elementary PTA hosts community enrichment activities taking place in the elementary gymnasium. Pick up basketball weekly on Sundays from 6 to 8 p.m. Further information, including cancellations, may be found on their Facebook page or by emailing rebecca.hrdy@matsuk12.us. All right, up next is the classifieds. There are, in fact, no classifieds today. So we are just about at the top of the hour, therefore. So I have been Miles Bloomfield. This has been the KTNA Morning News. Coming up next at 8 o'clock, Here and Now, 9 a.m., Performance Today, 10, Radio Lab, 11, The World, and 12, KTNA Midday News. This has once again been Miles Bloomfield with the KTNA Morning News. I hope you all have a very lovely rest of your Monday morning, and goodbye for now.

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3: I'm Robin Young. It's Here and Now. Coming up, the U.S. threatens Iran with the single greatest financial offensive ever. But will this be the warning that stops the war?
2: Also, livestock producers in Kansas who supply beef and pork and milk say they're struggling to hire legal immigrants.
4: Labor has been a challenge for years, and it is only getting worse.
3: And author Edwidge Dandekat's new novel has at its center a woman who survives a terrible mall shooting. Edwidge thought she survived one, too.
5: People started running. I started running, and I hid behind a bush.
3: It turned out to be a terrifying prank, but we'll hear how that prank led to a book. Coming up Here and Now.
2: After this news.
6: This is statewide news from Alaska Public Media. I'm Ava White. Juneau students went back to school last Thursday. The glacial outburst flood didn't delay the first day of school like it did last year, but KTOO's Jamie Deep reports the summer brought new leaders to some schools and a new, highly anticipated structure.
7: Before the school day begins at City Tishinach Glacier Valley Elementary, students and families check class lists outside the building and take photos before heading inside. Third grader Nia Conway steps out of the car and lets her mom take a quick photo before turning to enter the school. She's excited to see her friends, but says she's nervous about math tests this year.
8: At second grade, we didn't really do times, and I'm scared if it does times.
7: Her mom, Khadijah Conway, says she's glad to get back into a routine after a good summer. She says Nia is shy and hopes that her teacher won't overlook her for that. Like many parents, she wants her daughter to have a good school year.
9: I want to make sure that she's being cared for while she's not in my care, and I just hope her teacher loves her as much as I do.
7: Kelly Stewart is the school's new principal. Her first teaching job in Juneau was here, so she says it feels like she's coming home. But Stewart was most recently an assistant principal at Juneau Douglas High School, Yada'at Kathle. So she says there are some adjustments that come with now working in an elementary school.
10: I noticed this morning that it was really loud in the gym, and my first reaction was to go to see what the problem was, like in a high school where there might be some sort of an altercation or something for a loud noise to erupt when it was just our kids having the time of their life in gym.
7: Stewart says her goal this year is to make sure she's listening to her staff and adjusting along the way.
10: I'm learning them. They're also learning me, and just being able to provide the best that we all can with our students and to always know all of our decisions are coming from students first.
7: Stewart isn't the only new school leader in the district. Thunder Mountain Middle School, Harborview Elementary, Montessori Borealis, and Yokosuke Dakahiti High School also have new principals. Students at Juneau Community Charter School had a slightly different start to the day. Students, teachers, and family members stood in the dirt field where students spent two school years of recess at. Every person held a flower that students consolidated into bouquets for each class. They closed out the ceremony with a school song written by students. Then, students flooded the newly constructed playground. First grader Logan Law was ready to test things out.
11: What are you most excited to try out on the playground?
12: I don't know. Everything looks pretty fun.
7: The younger students at the Zantikihini campus, which houses the charter school, Montessori Borealis, and Yokosuke Dakahiti High School, have spent recess playing in a dirt field for the past two school years. Families rallied in support of a new playground, which opened the day before the start of school. Charter school principal Corey Weiss says it's great for students to have more options at recess now.
13: They'd be sitting in the dirt, you know, playing, splashing in the water or digging in the mud. And, you know, kids are going to adapt to what's available to them. And that's what they did. But I think it's a game changer, you know, because it just completely changes how recess will be.

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1: Felix Mendelssohn instructed the players of his string octet to put aside their notions of chamber music and embrace this work from a symphonic perspective. All the fortes, all the pianissimos must be strictly, strictly observed. All the better to paint a picture of a blustery autumn night with leaves skittering across darkened lanes. Streaks of cloud and veils of mist brightening o'er us hover. Air stirs the brake, the rushes shake, and all our pomp is over. From APM, American Public Media, this is Performance Today. I'm Valerie Kaler. This Faustian scherzo and the rest of Mendelssohn's octet on the way. The composer of this music might best be remembered for what he did with music by a completely different composer. I'm talking about Alfredo Casella, 20th century Italian musician. In 1939, he organized a revival of music by a guy named Antonio Vivaldi. Casella turned Vivaldi from a relative unknown into a superstar. And meanwhile, his own music rarely got played much outside his own country. Here, pianist Sarah Davis Buchner plays a pair of etudes by unsung hero Alfredo Casella.

0: 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This is Performance Today from APM.
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1: See?
5: Yep. Hey, I'm Latif Nasser. This is Radio Lab. Today we're going to focus on a place that you've almost certainly visited before. Maybe not willingly. Maybe not even consciously, and it may have saved your life. I'm talking about the emergency room. This episode, our trusty medical correspondent, Avir Mitra, takes us inside two different ERs, two different times, two different places, to see two of the most pivotal and transformative moments in modern emergency medicine. Our first story takes place in rural Nebraska in the 1970s. And a quick warning, this episode features some quite gruesome and gory injuries. So if you're sensitive to that sort of thing or listening to someone who is, you might want to skip this one.
1: So is today a day off or are you working later?
6: I'm working overnight tonight.
1: Oh, man.
6: I work at midnight.
5: Oh.
1: Hey, I'm Lulu Miller.
5: I'm Latif Nasser. This is Radio Lab.
1: What are the tides bringing into the ER right now?
6: Oh, man. I mean, it'll be like everyone thinking they're dying, but it's allergies.
1: Okay.
6: Like, but no, this never happens to me. I'm like, I'm pretty sure this does happen to you.
5: Today, we're here with our ER doctor correspondent, Avir Mitra. And this time, he's got a story for us from the trauma bay.
6: Yeah. So, you know, in the ER, I guess I'm lucky or cursed enough to see all sorts of crazy things.
7: All right, let's move them.
6: You know, it's like everything from appendicitis to strokes to broken bones. But sometimes
7: on your count, on here.
6: It's like a trauma.
8: One, two, three.
6: Like something really bad just happens to a person out of nowhere.
7: How's the airway?
6: Like a gunshot wound, drowning, stabbing, car crash. And all of a sudden, their life is in the balance.
1: Oof.
6: So as you can imagine, when a trauma happens, your job is to act quickly. You have to think quickly. You have to get very focused very quickly.
0: Yeah.
6: Because my job in that situation is to keep that patient alive and stabilize them, get them to the point where we can send them to the surgeon where they can get fixed up.
1: Okay.
6: And at this point, I feel like I can do a pretty good job of that. But that was definitely not always the case for me. I still remember one of my first trauma cases where it was a guy who just drank too much. You know, this is in New York, and he was walking to catch the subway, tripped, fell onto the subway tracks, and got hit by a train.
5: Oh, my God.
6: Yeah, so, like, we get the call. Ambulance brings this guy in, and his feet are in a bag. Like, his feet are separate from him in a bag.
1: Oh,
6: and
1: oh my God.
6: He's got a head injury. Bring him onto the gurney, and I'm just like, I can't get over the fact that there are these feet in a bag, you know, and I'm looking at all the wrong things. Like I remember looking at his fingernails and just being like, oh, his hands kind of look like mine, you know, and just all these thoughts are racing through my mind. None of them are useful. And I just froze.
5: Hmm.
6: And I mean, I just have a ton of memories like this, you know, during my training. But the truth is, I've gotten to the point where I'm pretty good at this. Like, I can save a life in a trauma situation, and it's because of this different way of thinking. It's the way that we've all learned in the trauma bay how to think, and it's pretty counterintuitive. When I looked into it, it sort of all originates from this one kind of insane story.
1: Interesting. There's a story waiting in that change?
6: There's a story.
1: Okay.
6: It starts with this guy. His name's Jim Steiner. This is in February of 1976. Jim's a doctor. He's not just any doctor. He's kind of a big deal. He's an orthopedic surgeon. He works at this big hospital in Lincoln, Nebraska.
1: Okay.
6: And him and his family, they're heading back from this wedding that they were just at in California. So it's him, his wife, Charlene, and he's got four kids, Chris, Kim, Rick, and Randy.
9: I remember it was a really nice day, completely clear, you know, in California. That's a really nice time of the year.
6: This is Randy. He was seven at the time.
9: We got to the airport, and we just stand around and talk and watch the planes come and go, you know, the little airplanes coming and landing. I wish that I could just have a Polaroid of that moment, because it was the last time we were ever going to have a moment like that. At any rate,
6: eventually they get on this little six-seater plane,
9: the B-55 Beechcraft Baron,
6: and Jim's up in the cockpit because he's actually an amateur pilot.
1: Whoa.
6: Yeah. So he's flying them home to Nebraska.
9: My dad did all his checks. He got the weather report, contacted the FAA, and gave him a flight plan. And we took off and headed east.
6: So they fly through New Mexico. They go through Kansas.
9: And just spent my time looking at the world below.
6: And as they're coming into Nebraska, all of a sudden, a pretty unexpected cloud cover just appeared and kind of started to engulf the plane.
1: Oh, no.
6: So now it's foggy, and Jim really can't see anything.
9: It was getting near 6 o'clock at this point in time, so the sun was going down.
6: And it's just getting darker and darker, and the air pressure is changing around him.
9: My dad had started to get a

0: The plane had crashed into the middle of this huge 100-acre cornfield in the middle of nowhere, Nebraska.
1: Oh, wow.
0: So Jim gets knocked out.
2: He had a broken rib. He, you know, he had a hole in his face. His eye was completely swollen shut.
0: And when he comes to, he starts looking around. And he looks to his right, and Charlene is just not there.
3: Wait, meaning?
0: She's like, she's nowhere to be. Like, that part of the plane is gone.
1: Oh, no.
0: He looks behind him. He sees that all the kids are alive, but they've got all these different injuries.
2: My whole scalp was ripped back all the way to my skull. And my sister had a big chunk out of her face.
0: And three of them, Randy, Rick, and Kim, are knocked out. They're unconscious. So Jim just snapped into doctor mode. He pulled his kids out of the plane and set them on the ground.
2: Did a quick assessment of us there.
0: Randy had this huge gash on the back of his leg.
2: So he went and pulled out a bunch of suitcases to get clothes out of so he could fashion a tourniquet.
0: And once Jim got their wounds under control, he went looking for Charlene.
2: He shouted for her and was looking for her. And he'd walked about 25 feet before he found her. And she was dead. She didn't suffer. For whatever that's worth.
3: Oh, my God.
0: Yeah. And as far as the kids go, it was pretty clear, like, if he didn't get them to a hospital, they were going to die, too.
2: Yeah.
0: So Jim's out there with these kids for 8 hours.
1: 8 hours?
2: 8 hours.
0: You got to remember, this is the 70s, so there's no cell phones, there's no GPS. It's so foggy, he can't even see anything. And it's freezing cold, so he's covering them with clothes to keep them warm.
2: My dad was getting pretty frustrated because he really couldn't believe that nobody knew we were missing. But eventually, as the fog began to lift and the clouds began to lift, all of a sudden, this moon came out.
0: And so Jim could see what's around him.
2: He could see the tree line we came from. He could see the field rolling out from around him.
0: And he decides to go looking for the nearest road.
2: Try and get us some help.
0: Eventually, he finds this road that's like less than a mile away. He flags down this car with a couple guys in it. They pick up the kids and they make their way to the closest hospital.
2: In a little town called Hebron, about 5 miles down the road.
0: So finally, after being like stranded for hours, they arrive at this hospital.
1: Oh, thank God.
0: Well, you would think so, but the reason I'm actually telling you this story is because of what happened next at that hospital.
4: When we pulled into the parking lot, the guys who were in the car with us jumped out and ran to the front door of the hospital.
0: And the front door is locked.
3: Oh, my God.
0: So they're banging on the door, and they see a couple nurses inside.
4: One of the nurses walked up to the front door.
0: And she's like, the hospital's closed. Sorry, we can't let you in because there's no doctor here.
1: But Jim's a doctor.
0: Yeah, exactly. And Jim is like in disbelief.
4: From his experience, you know, at the hospital in Lincoln General, it was 24-hour access there. They would have had a whole army of people showing up to stabilize us, to get us in there.
0: And so Jim Steiner, he just walks up and smashes his hand into the glass door, leaving this like blood-soaked palm print. And he says something like, the doctor is here.
4: Open this door.
0: So they unlocked the door.
4: My father kind of just burst in.
0: They page a couple doctors and nurses. And in the meantime, Jim just takes charge.
4: He had to get the gurneys out into the parking lot and start getting us loaded on there and then getting us wheeled into the hospital.
5: The one boy, the oldest boy, he was conscious. He had a broken arm and he could talk. Now, the other three, they were unconscious. They had dried blood on them. They were cold.
0: This is Helen Bowman. A nurse called in that night.
5: I have seen a lot of nasty cases, but this was the worst.
1: Yeah.
4: So my dad was doing the initial assessment on us. He was trying to get the nurses to help with taking vitals.
0: Eventually, two doctors showed up on the scene.
4: Dr. Pemery and Dr. Bunting showed up.
0: And so Jim's like, okay, great.
4: He got a sense of comfort from them saying, okay, we'll start handling. Since there were two doctors, it would be a little easier to triage and to start working on the treatment plan.
0: But Jim wasn't exactly letting go of the reins. From his perspective,
4: they were really just running around like chickens with their head cut off.
0: They seemed completely overwhelmed by the situation.
5: It was chaos. It was just total chaos.
0: I mean, Jim wasn't making their jobs easy.
5: He was very agitated.

0: He started taking, yelling, barking out orders.
1: But that's because these doctors and nurses, they didn't know how to handle all these injuries.
2: One of the nurses had gone out and gotten a suture kit to start stitching up the back of my leg. My dad freaked out. He said, you know, this is going to require surgery to close. You can't just come in here and suture this up.
1: And it wasn't just that they didn't know how to treat these kids. They didn't know who to treat first.
2: Basically, if it looked bad, that's what they started on. You know, they saw that I had a 6-inch section of my scalp pulled back and that my sister had blood all over her face and she had a cut over her eye.
1: So they were focused on them. But all the while, Rick, who wasn't covered in blood,
2: he had the most serious injury.
1: He was drifting in and out of consciousness and sort of like thrashing around, and like, Jim knew that this must mean that he had a pretty serious head injury.
2: And knowing what he knew about head and neck injuries and how they work together, he wanted to get head and neck x-rays right away.
1: But after like pushing and pushing and pushing them to do the x-rays,
2: all they did was x-ray the skull. My dad asked him about the x-ray of the neck. The doctor just blew it off. He said, I see no reason to do that.
1: And at that point, Jim just broke.
2: That's when my dad said, you people don't know what you're doing. You leave us alone. You are no longer caring for my family. You've got to get us to Lincoln. You've got to get us to Lincoln General.
1: So after all this stuff, a helicopter lands in the parking lot of this small hospital. They get the family onto the helicopter, fly them over to Lincoln General.
3: They got us into ambulances and took us to the emergency room at Lincoln General Hospital.
1: When they get there, like a dozen doctors descend on the family.
3: The beehive got hit and everybody jumped into action and started taking care of us. And I was going to go to surgery.
1: And at this point, you know, Jim is seeing his close coworkers and they're like, Jim, get on the bed. You know, we're putting you under, like, goodbye, you know? And he's finally lets go of the reins and becomes the patient.
3: He did. And, you know, he managed to calm down. We were all in the same room.
1: Three of the kids were still in comas.
3: I was in a coma for 3 days. Kim and Rick were in a coma for 7.
1: But eventually, they all woke up, and they all survived.
4: Oh. Wow. Huh.
5: Okay, that's great.
1: Yeah. So the family returned to their lives. They try to move on from this insane tragedy.
3: I was dealing with a lot of stuff. Obviously, the death of my mother. You know, my brother Rick had a fairly slow recovery, but even more, my dad was very lonely. He had 4 kids that he was now raising on his own. He still had an incredible amount of guilt.
1: I mean, I never got to talk to Jim about any of this. He passed away this year, but according to Randy, he just became totally obsessed with what went wrong in the ER in Hebron that day.
3: He spent a lot of time complaining about it and saying, I don't get this. How could this happen? And, you know, it's 1976 and it's, you know, we're still dealing with hospitals that have no idea how to handle, you know, a mass casualty event, not even a really significant mass casualty event. There were 5 of us.
1: The thing is, as angry as he was, Jim knew it wasn't actually the fault of the doctors or the nurses there.
3: As he thought about it, and he knew they were competent. He knew they weren't, you know, yokels. You know, it's not the people.
1: It's just that they weren't trained to deal with emergencies like this, which are completely different from someone coming into the ER with a stomach ache or eye infection. Like, the second a trauma comes in, you're already behind the eight ball. You're already behind this flaming blaze. You have to act fast to save their life. And how fast or even what to do in these emergencies, it wasn't really known. Like at the time in the mid-70s, emergency medicine was a new field. There weren't a lot of specialists.
6: Yeah, so the people who staffed emergency departments in rural parts of the country were usually family physicians or general practitioners.
1: This is Dr. Sharon Henry. She's a professor of trauma surgery at Shock Trauma in Baltimore.
6: You know, as long as you had completed medical school and perhaps an internship, you were qualified to work in an emergency department.
1: And even in the big city hospitals with ER specialists, like a lot of the doctors were really just figuring it out on the fly.
7: Correct. I didn't have any training. I learned what I learned in the ER. It's whatever rolled through the ER doors. And
1: so this is Ron Craig. He worked with Jim at Lincoln General.
7: I worked in Lincoln General Hospital's emergency room for 3 years.
1: And he wasn't just a colleague. Like, he knew Jim. They went to church together. They were friends. So he was one of the people that Jim was talking to about all of this all the time.
7: One day, Jim Steiner was in the doctor's lounge with me. And he was complaining rather loudly about the state of affairs in rural hospitals when it comes to trauma.
0: And that was the point where Ron Craig came to it and said, Steiner, why don't you stop bitching about it and do something?
7: I apparently said something to the effect of put your money where your mouth is or put up and shut up.
1: So the two of them start meeting up.
7: In my dining room.
2: For a couple of hours.
1: Randy Steiner again.
2: Just to talk about it.
1: And they're like, okay, so one of the things that makes trauma so hard is that it can involve all different types of injuries. And even just one gunshot, right? It could cause internal bleeding, a broken bone, damage to your lung, your liver, your spine. So which one do you deal with first? And how do you deal with it? Like, each of those injuries requires a different specialist doctor. So Jim and Ron start by calling all those different kinds of doctors.
6: Experts.
1: This is Dr. Henry again.
6: Let's go to the thoracic surgeons.
1: Asking them, how do we deal with your part of it? Like, take the internal bleeding. Like, what's the first thing we do to save someone from that?
2: What did you do to treat that?
7: And I just took notes.
1: Then they go to a heart doctor.
6: Yeah, the heart's kind of important.
1: And say, okay, if the bullet went through the heart, like, what do we do first for that?
2: This is what I did in this case. This worked. That patient lived. This patient died.
7: So what went wrong there? What should we do differently?
1: They called lung doctors.
6: Orthopedists.
1: Urologists.
6: Neurosurgeons.
1: And asked them, like, if the bullet went through the part of the body you specialize in, what's the first thing you would do to save this person's life?
7: We got information from whoever we could get information from.
1: And then Jim and Ron add it all up.
7: Spread out our ideas on paper.
1: They're trying to figure out, like, okay, do we deal with the bleeding first or the lung puncture or the stomach injury? And, you know, they're not just doing this for gunshots. Like, they're doing this for every kind of trauma that you can imagine. So they're thinking about car crashes, like someone stuck in a burning house, a drowning, someone falling out of a window. Figuring out how you respond to all these different injuries and what order you need to respond to them in, like, to save someone's life.
7: You got it.
1: And what emerged was a process that looked like it could kind of work for every different kind of trauma. A plan that
7: doctors can apply to almost any situation.
8: So what was the plan?
9: How do you universally approach all potential chaos itself as it impacts the body?
1: The answer, I'm almost like embarrassed to say it because you're going to be like, and like, it's basically something called the ABCs.
9: The ABCs.
1: Yeah. So they got the idea from these cardiac surgeons who had been developing a process for how to save someone, you know, if their heart stopped.
9: Okay.
1: And it's basically like a mnemonic, like A, B, C, D, E. Each of those letters sort of stands for a different step you would take when you first receive a trauma patient.
7: Cue the ABCs of what you have to do to stabilize this patient while you get further help.
8: Huh. Okay. So what do they stand for?
1: A is for airway. B is for breathing. C is for circulation. D is for disability. And E is for exposure.
8: Okay. And what does this actually look like? Like, give me an example.
1: Okay, so let's say you have a patient who is just in a car accident and they roll in on the stretcher, so there's blood everywhere, they're screaming, maybe their leg is broken and twisted back in a weird direction. But according to this game plan that Jim and Ron just wrote, you don't worry about any of that. All you do is think A.
10: Airway.
1: And basically that means you just go up to them, look at their mouth, and look in there. Is there blood in there? Is there a tooth in there? You know, you need to make sure that there's an open tube from the world to their lungs. And if not, you need to suction things out or put a breathing tube down. That's all you worry about first.
7: Simply because if you don't breathe, you don't live.
1: After you've done the airway, then you can move to B.
10: Breathing.
1: So B is like a verb. Now that you have a tube open where oxygen can get from the air to the lungs, now you got to make sure the lungs are going in and out and breathing. That's where you listen to the lungs. You decide, okay, is there a collapsed lung? If there's a collapsed lung, you poke a hole in the chest, put a chest tube in, suck the lung back open. Now that you have like an open tube that's bringing oxygen to your lungs and you have lungs that are working, that are taking oxygen, putting it into the blood, now let's like stop the blood from pouring out of you.
7: That's step C.
10: Circulation.
1: You think about blood and hearts. So, okay, if someone's bleeding, stop the bleeding.
9: Got it.
1: So then you stop the bleeding, then D.
10: Disability.
1: Is disability.
8: Okay.
1: which is essentially a bad name for like a quick assessment of, is there any brain or spinal damage here? So the doctor's going to check your pupils to see, are they reacting properly? They're going to put a finger in your butt to see if you have like good rectal tone, like is your spinal cord working? Last one is E.
10: Exposure.
1: So you take scissors and we cut off all their clothes and we look at their entire body.
9: And are you mostly looking for cuts and bruises? Anything else?
1: Holes, big injury. I mean, you'd be amazed at all the things you can find. And I should say, these ABCs, they're supposed to happen in that exact order and pretty damn quick, like 60 seconds per letter at most.
9: Oof.
1: You know, you just have to bang through these things.
8: Mm.
1: Now, Jim and Ron realized that a lot of these small town docs weren't necessarily going to know how to do a lot of this stuff. So in addition to coming up with the ABCs, they also developed like this crash course in trauma life support.
2: They were going to take these doctors from these rural settings and train them on every step of the process.
1: They called it ATLS, Advanced Trauma Life Support. And they held the first class in February of 1978 in a little town called Auburn, Nebraska.
2: Not knowing for sure if it was even going to work.
1: They explained the ABCs and then dove right into practicing how to deal with each one. Eventually, the class would expand to include these lifelike simulations with dummies and fake blood and sometimes even actors playing the injured patients.
8: Huh.
1: And the class was profoundly strange for these doctors, not just because of the simulations, but because of the way it made them think. It was kind of the opposite of what they'd learned in medical school.
8: What do you mean?
1: Well, think about the doctors you see on television. Like, picture an episode of House. You know, a patient comes in, you talk to the patient, you get the whole story, and then you do this long physical exam.
11: Roll over.
1: You check this for these heart sounds, you listen to their stomach.
11: Any idea what's wrong with her?
1: You ask questions.
11: What is that?
1: Did the patient have any rashes? Yeah, okay, now let's come up with a list of all the things it could be.
12: Could be adrenal gland disorders, blood issues, anaphylaxis.
1: Once you make the diagnosis, then you create a treatment plan.
11: Starting on a cocktail of STD meds.
1: Jim and Ron are basically like, to hell with all of that. Like, forget about the test, forget about questions. This is the plan. It's called A, B, C, D, E. You just start doing it.
9: Huh. F the complexities, go.
1: Yeah.
9: Forget nuance, go.
1: Yeah. And because the class was so strange, it was so different from what doctors were used to, they really weren't sure how it was going to be received at all. But the first group liked it, so they were like, okay, let's try this again.
7: We rounded up our instructors.
1: Held the next class in Scottsbluff, Nebraska.
7: They showed up.
1: Those docs also loved it. And throughout the rest of 1978, 79, they kept holding more classes around Nebraska, and they're finding this groundswell of support. All these doctors are like, thank God we have a plan. Like, something that tells us how to deal with these incredibly stressful situations. And then finally, in 1980, just a few years after Jim and Ron invented ATLS, it went mainstream.
6: Was adopted by the American College of Surgeons.
1: And since then, it's just spread everywhere.
6: Canada.
1: Most parts of Europe.
6: Mexico.
1: The Middle East.
7: We intended for this to be a program for primary caregivers in small towns. But it obviously grew beyond that.
1: And now today, over 1.5 million doctors have been trained in ATLS, and every year, 50,000 more get the training.
9: Wow.
1: And so anyone who's a surgeon or an emergency medicine doc gets this training. So I got the training.
8: Okay, so like, and it works.
1: Yeah.
8: Do we know how well it works?
1: I mean, like, outcomes today in trauma are way better than they were in 1976, you know, like, you are much more likely to survive today. And that's definitely in part due to ATLS.
9: I mean, how many lives do you think it's saved?
1: So it is like a hard thing to study, right? Like, no one was studying this when they rolled it out. And now once people know how to do this, you can't exactly make them forget. Like, you can't take it back.
9: Yeah,
1: you know?
9: It's like in the water. Yeah,
1: it's in the water now. But there have been studies, you know, when they roll this out to a new country, that show the survival rates increase from 32% to 67%.
8: Wow.
1: And basically,
9: does it become mandatory?
1: Yes. To become an ER physician, you have to get this training.
9: Okay.
1: And you need that. I think you need that, because when a trauma patient comes in, it can be like the ultimate overwhelm, you know?
8: Wait, so A, B, C, D, E, like, imagine someone comes in with like a gunshot wound or something and they're like bleeding out and you're like, oh, let me look at the airway. When you're like, clearly the bleeding out is the problem though.
1: Yeah.
8: But you can, but even if you have a sense like that, you don't skip.
1: You don't skip.
9: Wow. Really? Do you ever skip?
1: You're not supposed to skip.
8: Well, it feels so, when as you describe it like that, it feels very robotic.
1: Very robotic.
9: Mm-hmm.
13: Yeah, following step-by-step instructions like a robot.
1: Okay, so I called up this guy, Dr. Ruben Strayer.
13: Hi, I'm Ruben. I'm an emergency doc at the largest hospital in Brooklyn, Maimonides Medical Center.
1: Ruben's worked in a lot of different trauma centers over the years, and he thinks that ATLS has gotten a little too rigid.
13: Yeah, and when we apply a rigid structure in the evaluation of care, sometimes we end up with thoughtless care.
1: Like, for instance, often someone might come into the ER after a car accident, but they just happen to have a sprained ankle, and the doctors will run the full ATLS on them.
13: Everyone's getting a finger in their bum.
1: They're getting their clothes cut off, and a lot of doctors these days will just give people a full-body CAT scan.
13: It's a CT scan that includes the head, the neck, the chest, and the pelvis.
1: Now, Ruben would agree that, like, in serious traumas, you know, like someone's feet are coming in a bag, yes, the ABCs are crucial.
13: I'm more on board with following an algorithm if the algorithm compels you to act.
1: But even then, you know, there are still some downsides. Like, he's seen how ATLS can kind of put you on autopilot. It puts this distance between the doctor and the patient.
13: Yes, and I have colleagues that, for example, I think they would be the first to say, I don't really want to get too deeply involved in thinking about this trauma patient. I just want to go through the algorithm and move on.
1: And I love my job. Like, I love working with patients, but I do experience this going through the ABCs. It's almost like this technical video game. Okay, I'm intubating. I'm going to put this scope in here, and the first thing I'm going to see is this. I'm going to travel here. I'm going to see this. I'm going to make a left turn. I'm going to expose this. I'm going to move my hand like this. So it becomes very technical because you're not seeing them as a person. You're seeing it as like a body part. And when you're treating them, you know, you kind of want to be in that mode. It helps you stay focused, but it can be really tricky because once you stabilize the situation, you need to become human again. And that's just as hard, honestly. Like, sometimes you'll be talking with another doctor in the room and just talking shop in this almost robotic way, right? And the family is like, did you just say, like, if we don't do this, my brother's going to die? And it's like, oh, yeah, I did say that. Like, I probably shouldn't say it like that. You know what I mean?
9: Yeah.
1: So it can be hard sometimes to snap in and out of this way of thinking.
9: And talking about medicine in general, I think we want our doctors to be really thinking about nuance and being human and being attuned. But then there is a, like, except maybe in trauma, when, like, the clock is running and actual instincts might get in the way.
1: Yeah.
9: Like, I really see its value.
1: I was going to say, like, you know, we want our doctors to be human, but maybe in this case, when there's, like, some unimaginable trauma going on, it's nice to dehumanize a little.
8: Yeah, but like, to me, the fundamental irony of this story is that the guy who figured out how to roboticize yourself, like, that kind of came out of the most human, the most messy, the most emotional situation you could possibly, you know, engineer.
9: Yeah.
8: There's a kind of a very funny irony there.
1: Yeah. But if you think about it, like, so much of those emotions and all the messiness of that night really happened because there was no system.
8: Mm. Yeah.
1: Like, I wish all the doctors there had something like ATLS that night to help them.
9: Yeah.
1: You know, in the way that it helps me. To me, it's like there's this sort of, it's like you can never control the outcome. You know, you just can't. And if you try, I think that's where I messed up as a human, but also as an early doctor, whereas it's like, if something goes right, like, I'm great. If something goes wrong, I'm terrible. But I'm still the same me, and sometimes things go great, sometimes things go terrible. Sometimes patients die. But with ATLS, even if the person dies, you can say, I followed the process, and the chips will fall where they will, and that'll be happy or sad, but at least I can sleep at night, you know?
8: When we get back from break, we'll follow Avir to the front lines as he searches for answers during an unprecedented emergency. Stay with us.
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0: Hey, it's Latif Nasser. You're listening to Radiolab. And today we're going over the how and why of emergency room protocols. We started out with the story of a plane crash that really set in motion the triage response you see today in emergency rooms all over the world. But in this next segment, we're going to dive right into the front lines during an unprecedented mass emergency. This story was recorded at the very beginning of the COVID pandemic back in March 2020 in New York City. Here's Jad, our host at the time, with our medical correspondent, Avir Mitra.
1: Hey, I'm Jad Abumrad. So I grew up in a lab. My mother was a researcher. I would go to her research lab every day after school. I'm very familiar with what a research place feels like. People are focused. It's very quiet. So it has been interesting to me to listen to the voice memos you're about to hear, because it is not the sound that I associate with research. Like, we forget that throughout much of the history of science, science was done on the battlefield. There wasn't that sort of division between the research people over here and the patient people over there. It's all the same thing. And maybe in this moment, we've kind of gone back to that state a little bit. So some of the stuff that you're going to hear might be a little hard to listen to, but I wanted you to hear it to give you a sense of what science on the battlefield actually sounds like now. What's up?
2: Hey.
1: Story really centers around this guy.
2: Nice.
1: Introduce yourself.
3: Okay. My name's Avir Mitra. I know you because back in the day when you guys were on season 3 of Radiolab,
1: wow.
3: I emailed you because I heard an episode and I was like, this is the future. Jad, I want to work with you guys. I majored in science and I have my own recording studio because at the time I was doing music. Let me hang out with you guys.
1: That's so crazy. Look what happened. You went on to do something much more useful.
3: Not at all, no. After Radiolab, I went to med school, ended up specializing in emergency medicine. It's kind of a weird specialty in that a lot of ways it's looked down on by the other specialties, which
1: really?
3: Most people outside wouldn't kind of see. But it's a new specialty, relatively speaking. And so it's kind of like this redheaded stepchild of medicine.
1: Huh.
3: Because the cool thing to do in medicine is to be a specialist, you know, an electrophysiologist that just focuses on the right atrium of the heart, and that's their specialty. So going into one of the more primary specialties like emergency medicine isn't as sexy in some ways.
1: Although I wonder if that'll change now.
3: Right, maybe.
1: Okay, so one of the ways that I have been experiencing this pandemic, kind of as a voyeur, is through Avir. Avir works 3 or 4 shifts a week at an ER at a very busy Manhattan hospital. And after every shift,
2: hey,
4: what's up?
2: Welcome.
4: How are you?
1: He would send me voice memos of just what he was thinking and experiencing.
3: March 20th, 2020. Just got into work to start a night shift.
2: Huh? I think so.
3: The good news is the city looks pretty dead. But for sure, there's just this underlying tension.
5: New York is preparing for the worst.
3: We're all kind of uncertain.
5: And you get a sense now there's a real inevitability about what comes next.
3: Sometimes we make some jokes about who's going to tube us. But it's a little bit of gallows humor, I would say.
6: The rate of increase in the number of cases portends a total overwhelming of our hospital system.
1: I'm just curious, like, what were you thinking at that point when, like, people were saying, it's coming, it's coming, it's coming, it's going to be big, but it hadn't yet really hit yet?
3: Trying to take myself back to that shift. I do remember just thinking, looking at patients, because already at that point, you know, we had seen several coming in. They looked like they had it. And so we isolated them, gowned up.
7: And you had shortness of breath? What else?
3: But then I had a case where it was a patient just coming in with some random complaint, you know, blood in their urine or something. And for whatever reason, they had to get admitted. And later on, they spiked a fever, got tested, and were positive. And that really threw me for a loop because I was like, oh my God, this is just everywhere. I just remember looking at every patient with just this suspicion. Okay, where is this patient sitting and how close are they to the other patient? And I just remember telling the charge nurse, like, you know, let's just separate these patients if we can.
8: When you should come back is if you start getting really short of breath. Like, you feel like you just sprinted a mile.
2: Okay.
8: But you've just been sitting there.
3: March 22nd, 2020.
4: There are now more than 34,000 coronavirus cases in the United States. More than 400 Americans have died.
3: I was just talking with my friend, and she was telling me about her first COVID case. It made me think of mine. I don't think I'll ever forget it. It was a super nice guy, older guy, 80s, brought in by his kid because he was having fevers, chills, cough, been short of breath. Everything we'd been hearing about, we all kind of had a feeling that this was it. We gowned up, we went in the room, gave him a bunch of oxygen, and he seemed to be doing better. A couple hours later, he seemed to be getting worse. He's breathing more and more heavily, hunched over, trying to catch his breath. At that point, talked to him and made the decision to intubate him, put him on a ventilator. I'll never forget, he just kind of looked at me and said, "Looks like I'm going to be dying here." I said, "No, you know, right now you're just working really hard to breathe. Let's let you rest, give you a bunch of oxygen. It's going to make you feel a lot better." He just kind of looked at me and said, "All right." I was at the head of the bed, and I just kind of had my hands on his head. I told him to think of a nice place, a nice beach that he likes. I'm going to give him some meds to put him to sleep. And we put the tube in. He went up to the ICU. And yeah, a couple days later, he passed away. Tensions are high today. March 26, 2020. All the ICUs are slammed. Almost wonder why some people are barely noticing anything and other people are getting rather sick from it. Obviously, age has something to do with it, but it's more than that.
9: Do me a favor. Take some sips of water. Sip that water. Okay, that's good. You're doing good, buddy.
3: I would call again because it's just so busy here, but let me get your name and number. And are you the person to make medical decisions for him in case that he's not able to make them for himself? Okay. Now, if he needed to have a breathing tube and be on a ventilator, is that something that he'd want to happen? Yes, okay. And then if his heart was to stop beating, we had to do chest compression, CPR and the like. Would he want that as well?
10: I'm back home after the shift today. Basically, it's just the new normal. The entire pod that I'm in has COVID. It's just, that's it. That's the only diagnosis.
3: I left a trash bag at the door, and I'm just going to put all my clothes in the trash bag, and then I guess jump in the shower. Okay.
11: Every night before you go to sleep, you say, "I got it. I got it." And then every morning, "I got it. I definitely have it." And then you still haven't gotten it. Or as far as we know. Maybe you have. I don't know. It seems like it's constantly on your mind.
10: What's it been like for you for these past 2 months?
11: It's a lot. It's hard to deal with, definitely.
10: I feel bad for you because, yeah, because you're with me, you kind of become a high risk.
11: No one wants to see me. Like, oh, you live with a doctor? Oh, like, ooh, stay away, please. Yeah.
3: April 6, 2020.
6: Number of deaths are up once again. Number of people we lost. Number of New Yorkers, 4,758. Which is up from 159, but which is effectively flat for 2 days.
3: The patient with abdominal pain is probably going to go over to blue.
11: Okay.
3: Because we're running out of isolated beds.
10: It's just crazy how
3: she's working on it.
10: There's just no guidance. Like, there's...
12: Did you mean to get an alcohol urine level?
10: You know, we're all out here just making our own decisions.
12: Did you mean to get an alcohol urine level?
10: And kind of
3: freeballing it, really. I mean, there's just so much we don't know.
13: April 10th, 2020.
3: I have never in my short career seen people spreading information amongst ER doctors and ICU doctors literally by WhatsApp, texting each other images of charts that people have written, kind of really just figuring it out as it goes, which is kind of incredible because in medicine in general, we're very cautious. We'll sit in journal club meetings and debate whether we should give somebody 162 milligrams of aspirin or 325 milligrams of aspirin. We'll literally debate that for hours. Mm. But right now, we're just trying different things out almost on a whim.
1: So these WhatsApp groups you were telling me about where you're exchanging information with doctors in Italy and China.
3: Yeah, and a lot from Washington also.
1: Washington State, right.
3: Their outbreak started, I don't know, what was it, a week or two before ours?
1: So based on, because I find this part of it really interesting. Like, so what were you hearing from them?
3: I guess phase one was expecting things based on what they were seeing. And at the time that was, okay, a virus comes to the back of your throat. It's flu-like. It's upper respiratory. It's like up here in your neck. Mm. A lot of people clear it. But if it gets worse, it progresses down to your lungs, becomes lower tract. And that's when you start to see these pneumonias. And then if these pneumonias get bad, it becomes ARDS.
1: Acute respiratory distress syndrome.
3: That was phase one. So that made perfect sense to me. But then I think phase two was seeing things that didn't add up with that.
1: We'll get into all of that after the break when the battlefield science really begins.
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0: This is Radiolab. I'm Jad Abumrad. Okay, Avir, before the break, was describing how in that moment when the ER was getting slammed and doctors were just trying to figure out what is going on, what is this new disease?
1: The biggest thing that struck me is patient comes in, you measure their oxygen level with a pulse ox. And to take a step back, the pulse ox is that little thing you put on your finger with the laser light.
0: It shines a laser through your finger and reads the color of your blood. And from that,
1: it tells you your oxygen concentration. If normal is, you know, 97 to 100%, normally if someone's oxygen saturation is anything close to 70%, they're not awake. They're out of it completely. They're grasping at anything, trying to get oxygen. But these patients we're seeing routinely that are looking at us, talking to us, they're wide awake, texting on their phone, and their oxygen saturations are at these super low levels.
0: I remember you sent me a text message of somebody who had an oxygen saturation reading of like in the 50s, and they were on their phone.
1: Exactly. That's a person that you're like, okay, ma'am, you're going to be taking a long nap. You know, you're going on a ventilator. And they may be like, well, can I just finish posting on Instagram first? You know, it's just so surreal.
2: Okay. Can you tell me where you are right now?
0: Okay, so you're seeing all these patients where the numbers just seem like they should be in really bad shape, but they're not.
1: Mm-hmm. And at the same time, a preprint paper came out. And again, this is a preprint paper, so who knows what validity it will end up having. But in this paper coming out of China, they kind of found that one of the proteins made by this virus has the ability to attack hemoglobin.
0: The paper basically argued that we've been thinking about COVID as a lung disease, but, you know, the lungs are not the only part of the equation in terms of taking in oxygen. The lungs snatch the oxygen out of the air, but then they give it to the blood where you've got this little protein called hemoglobin.
1: And then the hemoglobin's job is to grab that oxygen and then carry it in the blood to the tissues where it ultimately needs to go.
0: So the idea of this paper was it could be that the virus is attacking the hemoglobin in the blood.
1: So maybe the problem is not the lungs so much as it could be a problem with the blood, which was super exciting to me because that's like, oh, well, we have all these, this arsenal of weapons that we could potentially deploy against a blood problem. All sorts of other treatments we can do. We can replace the hemoglobin. You could just get a blood transfusion.
0: Oh, interesting.
1: So that's when I started doing some of those experiments. April 10th, 2020.
3: Total lives lost, 7,844.
1: Well, the lactate is clearing. I've been running... I've been running experiments. So yeah, you want to do the AA gradient? To see if this might be true. The way that I was thinking of, and it turns out a lot of other ER doctors were thinking of, I don't think I invented this, is to test something called an ABG, which stands for arterial blood gas.
0: An ABG test is where the doctor draws a little bit of blood from the wrist and looks at dissolved oxygen in the blood. The thought was, if this were a hemoglobin blood issue, this test would allow him to know that.
1: Yeah. So you know how people were talking about this being a hemoglobinopathy?
2: Yeah.
1: In that maybe the hemoglobin is poisoned and it's not so much a lung issue. But the fact that the PaO2 is low kind of goes against that, you know what I mean? Unfortunately, by testing the patients that I've been having over the past couple of days, what I found is the hemoglobin probably isn't the main problem. It probably is the lung.
4: There's a problem with the lung, which is what we know.
1: Which I guess now brings me just back to square one. I don't know. I was hoping for something more exciting than that. April 16th, 2020.
3: 600 people died yesterday from the disease.
1: Today, I took a quick trip up to the ICU.
0: The ICU is where people who have to be put on ventilators go.
1: It was hard to see all the patients because we have them all in isolated rooms, but I was walking by looking at their vent settings. I think one thing that really struck me is the amount of hair that I saw. You know, I spent months working in the ICU as a resident. You just get used to seeing IV drips, pumps, ventilator equipment, big bed, and gray hair on it. And I'm walking through this ICU and like jet black hair, brown hair, blonde hair. that really struck me. I mean, I wish people could see that. I guess I'm used to processing the sadness of the ICU in terms of people at the end of their life who've lived a good life, and I always concoct some story in my mind of how they've lived this fulfilling life. But with these patients, these aren't people who, they're not at that chapter. Their families are not gonna feel closure when they die. Their kids still need a dad, you know. Ugh, it's just scary. April 21st, 2020. So, exploring another hypothesis, again, coming back to the same problem that coronavirus is thought to infect the respiratory tract and the lungs, but we're seeing findings that are beyond that and can't be explained just by the lungs.
0: One of the things he says that's been puzzling is just the crazy array of symptoms he's seeing in people with COVID. There's the usual cough, fever, breathing issues, but you also have people reporting neurological issues. Some people, including a few folks that I work with, lost their sense of taste and smell for a while. Others are reporting skin issues on their fingers and toes, migraines.
1: Trying to understand what's going on and, more importantly, what to do about it. So one hypothesis that has been kind of floating around and I've been thinking about and a lot of people have been thinking about is this idea of a coagulopathy.
0: He says the idea started again on a WhatsApp group.
1: I first heard about it from Washington. It may have gone back even to Italy or China. I'm not sure.
0: Doctor in one of these groups says, hey, I'm seeing these weird lab values in my COVID patients. Not sure what it means. Avir and his colleagues start to investigate and ultimately notice that COVID patients often seem to have very high levels of this one enzyme in their blood. It's an enzyme that's often associated with clotting.
1: If someone's making clots and breaking down clots and just going through that clotting process. So that kind of brought up this theory of, could it be that this virus is somehow inducing little clots all over the body?
0: Thousands and thousands of these microclots that might be jamming up the highways and preventing the oxygen in the blood from getting where it needs to go.
1: And it also could potentially explain why we're seeing heart damage, because the blood supposed to go to the heart is getting clotted before it can get there. Same thing with the brain. And as a matter of fact, we see problems with the kidneys. We're seeing problems with every end organ. Maybe it's not a problem with the organ. Maybe it's a problem with the blood supply that should be getting to the organ.
0: This might, emphasis on the word might, explain why there are so many different symptoms to this disease.
1: So in our hospital, the hematology department kind of sat down with this data and came up with an algorithm for us to use in the ER and in the on the floor in the ICU, which is to basically try putting these patients on blood thinners.
5: So let's do it. So you want to give her, so let's do Lovenox, weight-based dosing.
1: So that's what I've been doing. That's what we've been doing for the past.
5: She's not on any blood thinners already, right?
1: This week, you know, when a patient comes in, COVID positive, and they need to be admitted, we're putting them on blood thinners.
0: And is that where you are right now? I mean, it's May 5th. We're talking for the last time before this goes out. Is that still what you're doing?
1: Yes.
6: For us, it's been a unique experience. Never unusual experience.
0: All right, I want to ask you about one last moment in your voice memos. This is, I think it's at a point at which in the arc of this whole pandemic so far that, like, the volume of patients is finally leveling off.
1: Mm.
0: And you're talking to these two residents who are there to help. And then there is this announcement over the intercom. Can you just, do you remember that moment? Can you just describe what that was?
1: Basically, the CMO of our hospital comes on the intercom and says, I just want to thank you guys for everything you're doing. What you're doing is working.
7: 340 patients with COVID disease have been discharged back to the community.
1: We discharged this many people today. You know, just kind of a pep talk over this really intercom. And then they play the song is so scary.
7: Thank you. Have a great day. Be safe.
0: I have to say that is the sweetest thing I've ever heard in my life.
1: It's so sweet. And now what they're doing is every time they extubate someone, take someone off a ventilator. They play Here Comes the Sun by the Beatles.
0: It was really moving to hear that.
1: Yeah. It's Avir here. I'm coming off shift, except now it's more than 5 years after this episode originally aired. And I gotta say, it's like inspiring and frustrating to listen to that audio. I could tell that we were really in the dark, trying our best to figure out what was going on. And even then, just a couple months in, I think we realized that there was an inflammatory response going on that we needed to get under control. Although we later realized that the trick wasn't as much to use blood thinners, even though we did use them, that we could use steroids and that helped a lot more. So I'm just thankful for all the doctors who figured out so much amazing stuff for us to use, for everyone for getting vaccinated through a combination of natural immunity, vaccination, and all our tricks that we picked up along the way. I'm just so thankful that we've been able to get this whole COVID thing under control, and now we can pretty much think of it as a common cold for most people. Thank you for listening.
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1: 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The temperature outside the KTNA studio is 56 degrees under cloudy skies. 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

0: Anchorage Police Chief Sean Case, who provided an update on an investigation of the crash Friday. It was about 1 a.m. August 1st when Officer Caden Pohl was called to a report of shots being fired. As Pohl sped toward the scene, Case says his police vehicle collided with the taxi as it was driving through an intersection, killing 68-year-old driver Simal Sadiku and 45-year-old passenger William Phillips. Case says investigators have learned more about what happened in the roughly 3 weeks since the fatal collision.
1: So what we know today is that the officer had a red light when he entered the intersection. We know that the officer was going above the posted speed limit when he entered the intersection. We know that the cab was basically going the speed limit when the cab entered the intersection.
0: Case says Pohl is currently on paid leave related to his own injuries. He says the police department's traffic unit is still investigating to determine if Pohl will face any criminal charges. The State Office of Special Prosecutions is also reviewing the incident. This is Alaska Public Media.
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It is 10 minutes past noon, and I'm Christy C. with the local Medday News, weather announcements, classifieds, and Denali Echoes. And today is the 24th of August. The sun rose at 6:28 a.m. We'll set at 9:35 p.m., and that gives us a day length of 15 hours, 6 seconds, 6 minutes, and 58 seconds. So 15 hours, 6 minutes, and 58 seconds. That is a 5-minute, 56-second loss since yesterday. And the forecast from the National Weather Service for the Susitna Valley was updated early this morning. This is the primary forecast for Talkeetna and Trapper Creek, with additional information included for Petersville, Willow, Chilitna, Broadpass, and Squintna. And we do have, it looks like, a localized flood potential warning. It says, Yetna and Squintna river basins, rivers, creeks, and streams with headwaters along the Talkeetna Mountains late Monday night through Wednesday morning. And today we have cloudy, patchy fog, highs in the mid-60s, slight winds. Petersville and Chilitna, slight chance of rain. Broadpass, slight chance of rain. Southwest winds to 15 miles per hour. Squintna, patchy fog, slight chance of rain. Tonight, rain likely, lows around 50, light winds. Willow, south winds to 10 miles per hour. Chilitna, southwest winds to 10 miles per hour. Broadpass, southwest winds to 15 miles per hour. Tuesday, rain. Rain may be heavy at times, highs in the mid-50s, light winds. Willow, southeast winds to 15 miles per hour. Broadpass, rain showers, south winds to 15 miles per hour. Tuesday night, rain showers, lows in the mid-40s, south winds to 10 miles per hour. Petersville, rain showers likely. Willow, rain. Broadpass, west winds to 10 miles per hour. Squintna, chance of rain showers. Wednesday, chance of rain, highs in the mid-60s, light winds. Broadpass, chance of rain showers, highs in the mid-50s. And the extended forecast for the Talkeetna area, we have Wednesday night, mostly cloudy, lows around 40. Thursday, chance of rain, highs around 60. Thursday night, chance of rain showers, lows in the mid-40s. Friday, chance of rain showers, highs in the mid-50s. Friday night and Saturday, chance of rain showers, lows in the mid-40s, highs around 60. Saturday night and Sunday, chance of rain showers, lows in the mid-40s, highs around 60. Stay tuned for the news.

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1: And here is today's news. This story was originally published by the Alaska Beacon's James Brooks. It has been edited for length. The gap between the 5th and 6th place finishers in Alaska's 17-way governor race closed to fewer than 300 votes on Thursday as the Alaska Division of Elections published more results from Tuesday's primary election. As of noon Thursday, 5th place finisher Treg Taylor had 9,775 votes and 6th place finisher Click Bishop had 9,489. Ordinarily, a change in order between 5th and 6th places doesn't matter because only the top four candidates advance to November's general election. But if one of the top four finishers withdraws from the race by August 31st, the 5th place finisher will be promoted and advanced to November. Ahead of the primary, some candidates for governor said they were considering their options depending on this week's results. Only one Election Day precinct remained uncounted as of Thursday, but thousands of absentee and early votes also remain unreported and could change the result. Counting is expected to wrap up by August 28th, the deadline for mailed absentee ballots to reach the Division of Elections. Democratic frontrunners Jonathan Kreis Tompkins and Tom Begich, who are on track to finish first and second in the primary, have since issued statements implying that they will remain in the race. Third place Republican finisher Bernadette Wilson said she will remain in the race if she is the top Republican. In other races, the newly counted ballots confirmed existing trends. In the U.S. Senate race, Democratic challenger Mary Pattola had 48.1% of the vote, and incumbent Republican Senator Dan Sullivan had 42.7%. In the number three spot is Republican challenger Dan J. Sullivan of Petersburg with 2.4%. The fourth spot is currently held by Progressive Democrat David Leslie with 1.1%. If Leslie withdraws or if late counted votes alter Election Day trends, his spot would be taken over by conservative Republican Gerald Hikes, who sat just 17 votes behind Leslie on Thursday. In the U.S. House race, Republican Representative Nick Begich, third, has 46.1% of the vote, ahead of independent challenger Bill Hill with 30.9%. Democratic challenger Matt Schultz was in third with 8%, and federal inmate Eric Hafner, a Democratic candidate, was in fourth with 3.8%. Schultz has already suspended his campaign and is expected to withdraw, which would elevate fifth place finisher John Williams, a Fairbanks Democrat, with 2.6% of the vote. Republican Clay Strickland was in sixth with 2.4%. That's all for the news. Stay tuned for announcements.

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The next Susitna Writer's Voice is from our archives from 2014. Talkeetna resident Maureen Chambrone picks lots of blueberries on the Lower Yukon in the summer and then here in the fall. While usually a pleasant pastime, it can become a bit of an obsession. Susitna Writer's Voice airs Monday at 12:30 p.m. after the midday news. Join Deeper Cuts tonight as John Jackson presents the music of Neil Castle. 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The topic on Talk of Alaska this week is the resurgence of Alaska news outlets. Locally owned and operated news sites are popping up around Alaska, like the Matsu Sentinel, the newly launched Anchorage Press, and the Homer Independent Press. 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All are welcome. 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A Zoom option is available. 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And that is all the announcements and classifieds we have. I'll be back after a break with Denali Echoes.

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0: And KTNA is supported by members. Today we thank annual members Deborah Vaughn, Patricia Hackley, and James Kenworthy. And we are also supported by businesses. Today we would like to thank Anderson Enterprises Alaska. We are supported by sustaining members as well. Thank you to Mike and Tracy Steer and Robert Gerlach. And we are supported by volunteers. Today we thank Autumn Merritt. 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We couldn't do it without you. And I'm looking here at the birthday anniversary calendar. And today is the 24th. We'd like to wish a happy birthday to Bill Schuyler. Happy birthday. The KTNA birthday calendar is a benefit offered to our members. KTNA members who would like their birthdays or anniversaries announced can send an email to info@ktna.org.

And I am going to go back over the weather for the Susitna Valley. There is multiple rounds of significant rainfall this week that will bring river rises and localized flood potential to the Susitna Valley portions for portions of this zone. Locations of concern are the Yentna and Skwentna River basins, rivers, creeks, and streams with headwaters along the western Talkeetna Mountains. The first round is late Monday night through Wednesday morning. Second round late Thursday night through Saturday evening. Widespread rainfall, 0.5 to 1.5 inches of rain is likely across the Susitna Valley late Monday night through Wednesday morning. And the highest amounts are very likely to occur from Petersville East to Talkeetna and along the Talkeetna Mountains to Hatcher Pass. Additional widespread rainfall of 0.5 to 1.5 inches of rain is likely across the Susitna Valley late Thursday night through Saturday evening. And there is a low chance for rainfall amounts of higher than 1.5 inches across far northern and western Susitna Valley. Expect sharp rises on many small streams and rivers, including the Yentna at Lake Creek. Many lower locations along rivers, such as gravel bars and other spots popular for camping and recreating, may become inundated with water, with rivers reaching bank full conditions. Residents along area streams, as well as river users and recreators, should anticipate higher than normal water levels and are advised to monitor weather and river forecasts. Send weather or flooding reports to inws.ncep.noaa.gov/report, or you can call, this might be easier, 907-266-5127. All this information is on the National Weather Service website for the Susitna Valley. 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And Darby's out. We have World Cafe at 1. Becky Peterson is in for Random Radio at 2, followed by Fresh Air. All Things Considered is from 4 to 6 p.m. And we have the evening news at 6 o'clock, followed by Alaska News Nightly. And the TED Radio Hour is tonight at 8 o'clock, followed by Sounds of the South with Forrest Cook, and then Deeper Cuts at 9. Thank you for tuning in. Hope you have a great day. 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
2: This is Maureen Chambrone reading a blueberry retrospective. I have picked blueberries every one of the 18 years I've been in Alaska to varying degrees of obsession. And every year I feel like a kid again, discovering blueberries for the very first time, seeing something so beautiful and delicious and hopefully abundant. Now it is late October, and I'm still snacking on berries off the bush, which causes me to reflect upon this past blueberry season, memorable for the sunny, bug-free weather, and one which may have been a personal record for me. To get blueberries, you first need blueberry flowers. The blueberries here in Talkeetna are a phenomenon that way. The flowers come out early, well before the leaves, often when there's still snow on the ground. I get so excited when I see all those pink urn-shaped flowers, the first blooms of spring at my place. There's no guarantee that blueberry flowers will turn into blueberries, but it's a good start. For me, however, seeing all these Talkeetna flowers is bittersweet, since I leave to go to work on the lower Yukon River. Will the blueberries be good out there? Will there still be blueberries here when I return? There comes a time in midsummer when the fervor of spring and early summer suddenly slows down. The first runs of salmon peter out. Many of the wild plants I love to harvest are getting over the hill. Songbirds virtually stop all their singing and are quiet as they tend to hungry chicks. For me, the sudden stopping of the most glorious sounds of nature creates an emptiness, a sadness. The once vibrant world feels lonely now. A lot of this feeling is just fatigue from the long summer days creeping up and acknowledging itself. But the summer is only half over, and I don't want to miss any of it. Right around this time in mid-July on the lower Yukon River, blueberries come to the rescue. Suddenly, a ripe one will reveal itself on an exploratory hike. Nerve impulses go directly from my eyes to my hand to the blueberry to the mouth without any thought process taking place in my brain. Although often still a little green and quite sour, it is the best blueberry of the summer, for it signals what is to come. Blueberries will propel me through the rest of summer. Once August arrived, a new fervor arrived with it. The bird life, a different kind of bird life from the springtime, was restless and vocal. Geese, both greater white-fronted in Canada, took to the air in great honking flocks, often passing over while I picked away. When picking blueberries, I am connected to the wild world around me once again. I'm not just passing through, I'm participating. Now, whenever I had a reasonable chunk of time off and the weather was good, I became obsessed with blueberries. Gallon after gallon I picked, handful after handful I ate. I firmly believe in eating as many berries as I want to when I'm picking them. The point is, they are food, whether in the winter time or now, and they'll never be as good as they are immediately after they are picked. However, as I soon learned, you can only eat so many at a time. The back of my mouth was sore and swollen for 3 weeks from eating too many of the sour berries, and my molars stained a dark blue color. The dental hygienist later had to use some extra elbow grease to get that stain off. One day, four of us from camp took a couple of boats to Blueberry Slough and picked for several hours. It was a 70-degree day, and I took a swimming break, then went back to picking. This was a great summer for thunderstorms, and now one approached. An enormous dark gray cloud crept out of the north and swallowed up the blue sky and sun before it, Everyone else quickly bailed and headed back to camp, away from it. I insisted I was going to finish filling my container. Stupidly, I hadn't brought any rain gear or warm clothes. I was dressed in shorts and short sleeves and was already slightly chilled from the swim. But I had to fill my container. I madly snatched fingers full of berries. Thunder drum-rolled closer. I pondered waiting it out, but shivered at the thought. My container was almost full. A dense curtain of rain was fast approaching. The first raindrop struck and jolted me to action. Enough! I ran for the boat, grabbing a blueberry or two if it was convenient. Finally, I committed, put a lid on it, put my life jacket on, and shoved off. Luckily, they left me the Peregrine, the fast boat, and I thrust the throttle as far forward as it would go. I left in the nick of time, skidding around the bends of the slough, staying just ahead of the dense curtain of rain and the lightning. 10 minutes later, back at camp, I tied off the boat and dashed for the cook tent, slipping inside just as that dark gray cloud opened the floodgates. I realized how close my obsession with blueberries got me to a potentially hypothermic situation. My obsession started to wane a bit when I got to 12 gallons. I managed to pick another gallon to tie with last summer, but I had slowed down. Work was picking up. It was time to stop and ship what I had home. Enough for one summer. But barely a month passed from picking my 13th gallon at Pilot Station and arriving back in Talkeetna. Fall was well underway. The autumnal equinox passed by a few days before. First thing, I nervously inspected my cabin and surrounding land, relieved to find that everything was okay. With that weight off my shoulders, I next inspected the blueberries. Sure, I had 13 gallons already, but one can never have too many blueberries. One of my favorite natural phenomenons of Talkeetna is how late the blueberries usually hang on, especially considering how early the flowers are out. Blueberry inspection this year revealed that most of my favorite spots were completely bare, but then a surprise place revealed bushes still laden with firm, plump, good-sized berries. Compared with Pilot Station, this picking was phenomenal. I picked about half a gallon an hour, certainly not record-setting, but pretty darn good for late September. I wondered what the picking would have been like 3 weeks ago. The bushes may have been laden, but beneath them looked like someone had spilled their berry bucket. That would have been some really good picking. I reflect on the differences between the two types of berries I picked this summer. The berries at Pilot are more sour than sweet, but later in the picking season, I eat the ones that have started to shrivel up. Those are scrumptiously sweet, bursts of blueberry goodness. The berries in Talkeetna are more sweet than sour, but there can be a lot of variation between berries of different bushes. Sometimes I'll taste one that makes me want to jump up and down and shout about it, while others make me grimace. Phenomenons of Talkeetna is how late the blueberries usually hang on, especially considering how early the flowers are out. Blueberry inspection this year revealed that most of my favorite spots were completely bare, but then a surprise place revealed bushes still laden with firm, plump, good-sized berries. Compared with Pilot Station, this picking was phenomenal. I picked about half a gallon an hour, certainly not record-setting, but pretty darn good for late September. I wondered what the picking would have been like 3 weeks ago. The bushes may have been laden, but beneath them looked like someone had spilled their berry bucket. That would have been some really good picking. I reflect on the differences between the two types of berries I picked this summer. The berries at Pilot are more sour than sweet, but later in the picking season, I eat the ones that have started to shrivel up. Those are scrumptiously sweet, bursts of blueberry goodness. The berries in Talkeetna are more sweet than sour, but there can be a lot of variation between berries of different bushes. Sometimes I'll taste one that makes me want to jump up and down and shout about it, while others make me grimace and maybe spit them out. The safest thing to do, I've learned, is to eat them by the handful. If there's a tasteless berry in there, it will be drowned out by good ones. I have learned to avoid the shriveled ones. They usually taste insipid. There's more than one way to eat blueberries. Of course, you say, there's blueberry pies, muffins, cakes, etc. Well, I say, you can eat that which also eats blueberries. While walking to my choice blueberry spot, I came upon a grouse strutting about in front of me, his throat bulging with roundish objects like a beanbag. I knew there must be blueberries in there, and the best tasting grouse I've ever had are the ones that had been eating berries. My mouth watered, but I didn't have my gun with me. Later that day, I brought my .22, and on the way to the good blueberries, I shot two grouse. Perfect, since a friend was coming. When I cleaned the birds, one had spruce needles in his crop and gizzard and was pooping the normal dry yellow-green pellets. The other grouse had a crop full of blueberries. I counted 10 plump, good-sized berries. This grouse wasn't settling for any soft, wilted berries. He was high-grading, only the biggest, best, firmest blueberries for him, like me. I was tempted to rinse those berries and toss them down my own gullet, but didn't quite have the nerve. I threw them in the broth instead. This grouse was like a blender. Add whole blueberries to one end and get blueberry puree out the other. The meat of the blueberry grouse was definitely lighter colored than the one that was eating spruce needles. When I roasted them up and tried each of them, the blueberry grouse was, hands down, the best tasting. Why the one grouse was eating mere spruce needles is a mystery. In 3 afternoons of picking blueberries in Talkeetna, I had about 6 gallons. When my friend came out, we picked another couple gallons. The best part of all was partaking of this delicious harvest with a really good friend. Grouse noodle soup with fresh garden veggies, blueberry applesauce for dessert, and a bottle of wine. We reflected on our summers and the recent stressful times she'd been through. There's nothing like blueberries to bring people and nature together. This has been Maureen Chambrone reading A Blueberry Retrospective.
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0: From the Switch Energy Alliance, this is Earth Date. Plastic has remarkable value to humans, but it's also a major source of ocean plastic pollution. Most of it is nets and rope from fishing boats, or municipal garbage that's carried down rivers into the ocean. There it accumulates in spinning gyres of plastic, twice the size of Texas. Large pieces eventually break down into fragments and microplastics, but because plastic is made to be durable, it won't degrade any farther than that. Wouldn't it be great if we could clean it up? That's what a Dutch teenager thought when he was diving in Greece and saw more plastic bags than fish. He created a high school science project that has since grown into an international nonprofit called the Ocean Cleanup, employing engineers, marine biologists, and collection teams. They set up huge U-shaped nets that float with the current in the spinning gyres, in the top few feet of water, where most plastics, but few fish, are. These gradually capture the debris, which their boats collect and haul to shore. They've also installed collection systems at the mouths of rivers to intercept plastic before it enters the ocean. Together, their systems have captured millions of pounds of plastic waste, which they sort, recycle, or properly landfill. There's much more to do, but they've inspired governments and other nonprofits to work on plastic waste management on land and at sea. Hopefully, with growing awareness, we can all make a meaningful difference in ocean plastic pollution. I'm Scott Tinker.
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3: Today, we look under the hood. The University of Houston presents this series about the machines that make our civilization run and the people whose ingenuity created them. No, not the hood of our automobile. I speak of telephones. Alexander Graham Bell received his famous telephone patent in 1876. Now I open a lovely old book published soon after in 1904, Telephone Principles at Practice. And here I feel the arc of history closing out the era of the wired telephone, the now vanishing one that sits or once sat on our desk or table. My father, a child in the 1890s, told of coming home one day to find his aunt shouting into a box newly mounted on the wall. His family was more with it than most, owning such an early telephone, and we still had neighbors without phones when I was a child in the 30s. My parents had a so-called candlestick model, a tall black post with a receiver on the side. We'd pick up the receiver and tell a switchboard operator where to place the call. That phone already appears in this old book, along with those big wall installations. I'm struck by how straightforward the insides of those early phones were. These are phones that we might ourselves make, given skill and a well-equipped shop. He begins by describing tin cans with string stretched between them. The voice causes the bottom of one tin can to vibrate. The taut string then carries that vibration over to another person holding the other tin can. He calls that a lover's telephone, the lovers being next-door neighbors. These early telephones actually actuated magnets that modified an electric current. It traveled a wire and turned back into air vibrations or sound on the other end. Of course, they all needed an operator to receive, then pass on our call. The author begins with Bell's telephone, giving credit to his competitors. Then he goes on to show all the improvements that have taken place in a short time. In the course of it, we learn the physics of magnetic forces, we study cross-sections of a dizzying variety of improved phones, but there is no mystery. This old book is so unlike anything we might see today. Can we imagine being told exactly how our cell phones work? who, if anyone involved in making them, knows every facet of their construction. The lengthy instructions that come with them deal only with their functions. Their construction, like most of today's technology, remains far beyond any one person's grasp. This book was not just one of a kind by any means, for it came from a time before our technologies appeared to have lives of their own, before so much of the equipment around us moved into black boxes whose contents none of us now fully grasps. I'm John Leinhardt at the University of Houston, where we're interested in the way inventive minds work.
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4: The disaster economy. I'm Randy Simon, and this is Earthwise, a look at our changing environment. Disasters are big business. Decades ago, meteorologists at the National Oceanic and Atmospheric Administration started tracking the number of natural disasters in the U.S., the ones that incurred at least $1 billion in damages. The numbers have gone up and up. FEMA used to handle 25 major disasters per year on average. In the past decade, the number is 63. FEMA's Disaster Relief Fund averaged $3.4 billion a year in the 90s and the early years of the new century. Now, annual spending is closer to $16 billion. As the climate warms, there are more severe hurricanes, wildfires, floods, droughts, and deadly heat waves. Responding to and rebuilding from these disasters is costing staggering amounts of money, and the bigger the disaster, the more widespread are its economic consequences. More intense disasters affect greater numbers of people and larger amounts of infrastructure. The price of home insurance continues to go up and up, and the cost of rebuilding homes has soared. This year, the Trump administration has directed NOAA to stop publishing data on billion-dollar disasters, eliminating one of the clearest indicators of the growing cost of natural disasters. The administration has also reduced spending on resilience efforts, such as upgrading of stormwater systems, conducting prescribed burns, and building flood control systems. The growing impact of natural disasters is much like the effects of fighting wars. Both are terrible for the people caught up in the midst of them, but both are extremely profitable for some. All that spending on disasters puts money into certain pockets. The disaster economy is big business. Earthwise is a production of WAMC. 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
5: This is Bird Note. An American dipper calls across a rushing mountain stream. It's a rotund little bird with a stone-gray body that bobs rhythmically up and down, as if mounted on springs. But its feet are firmly planted on rocks just beneath the rolling water. Why do dippers dip? Let's consider three theories. Theory one. The dipping motion sort of camouflages the dipper against the turbulent water, making it harder for predators to spot it. Theory 2. Dipping helps the dipper see prey beneath the surface of the water. Or Theory 3, which might be the most likely. Dipping, as well as the rhythmic flicking of the dipper's flashy white eyelids, may be a way of using body language to communicate, since rushing rivers can be so noisy they drown out bird calls. So, if one day, as you muse by a mountain stream, you spot an American dipper bobbing and winking in your direction, don't take it personally. It's probably beckoning to another dipper upstream. For Bird Note, I'm Michael Stein. This episode is brought to you by Teton Science Schools, specializing in outdoor learning experiences and education in Grand Teton National Park. More at tetonscience.org.
6: Here's today's edition of Health in a Heartbeat. Who among us has not turned to a vice when under an onslaught of stress? Whether it's a pint of ice cream, endless video games, or a glass of wine, we all have our means of coping. Some of them, however, might leave an impact far beyond the intended stress relief, and one that is markedly more negative, especially in the case of alcohol. According to a study from scientists at the University of Massachusetts Amherst, relying on alcohol to manage stress in early adulthood might result in lasting negative impacts to the brain. And no, they do not ebb with decades of sobriety. In a study using mouse models, researchers found that mice would return to drinking when stressed, even after long periods of cessation. There was little to no difference in ability to learn between mice that drank heavily and mice that drank lightly, but other changes emerged. An area of their brains called the locus coeruleus, responsible for thinking and decision-making, remained active in mice that tended to consume alcohol instead of switching off as needed. This reduced their ability to solve problems. Most notably, middle-aged mice who once had a heavy drinking habit demonstrated reduced mental flexibility or the ability to act quickly in new or changing situations. And though further research is needed before we can apply these results to humans, it's worth second-guessing that drink if it's your only method of relief. Into every life, a little stress must fall. It's better to find a more sustainable means of managing it, and ideally one that leaves your body feeling better rather than worse. But did we mention the ice cream? Health in a Heartbeat is produced by University of Florida Health, committed to advancing excellence in patient care, research, and education, and by WUFTFM. Our medical advisors include University of Florida College of Medicine faculty members who provide the latest information in health research and patient care. 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
7: It's not just cliche, it's a dead giveaway that something was written by AI. From American Public Media, this is Marketplace Tech. I'm Megan McCarty-Carino. Recently, Anthropic announced it's adding watermarks to all text outputted by its chatbot, Claude. But often, you don't need fancy detection software to know. You just need to look for language that gets repeated over and over by AI chatbots, like, it's not X, it's Y. That's a rhetorical structure referred to as negative parallelism, and it's the topic for today's
8: Uncanny AI.
7: Those times when it becomes clear AI doesn't think like us. And here to discuss is Will Oremus. He recently wrote about this AI tick for The Atlantic.
9: So these are the sentences that first tell you what something isn't and then tell you what the thing is. So you probably see this a lot in advertisements or marketing copy or political slogans or speeches. Things like, it's not just a photograph, it's a moment. Or, it wasn't just a victory, it was a destruction. And according to Pangram, a company that makes software to detect AI writing, this construction appears about three times more often in AI-generated prose than in writing that was entirely human in origin.
7: Yeah, I mean, if you spend any time at all on LinkedIn or Twitter or any sort of corporate setting, I would imagine you're going to just be bombarded with this, right?
9: Absolutely. Yeah. And the tells of AI writing have kind of evolved over time. I mean, it was like the M dashes, or the long little dashes that break up a sentence. Human writers use these. Journalists are especially annoyed about this one because we love M dashes. But it turns out AI loves them even more. And so the overuse of M dashes became a reason for people to suspect that you were writing with AI. But now I think if I had to pinpoint, and this is just vibes, but like if I had to pinpoint the thing that people most commonly cite when they say, oh, this tweet was written, you know, you wrote this tweet with AI, or like, you know, this politician got AI to write their ad, it is this negative parallel sentence construction.
7: As someone who, you know, writes, I do find it slightly comforting that this may be something that is hard to dial back, you know, because I want to keep some things for the humans. So if we can sort of be able to tell, okay, it has this tell, that seems like a positive for me.
9: Yeah, I mean, people have tried to build sort of digital watermarks into AI images so that you can tell that they were generated with AI and they're not real images. You could think of these kind of verbal ticks as like a verbal watermark of AI writing. But again, it's it's not foolproof. One of the final ways that I found fascinating and creepy that language is kind of closing in on itself potentially is that there's also been some research to show that humans who regularly use AI, which is more and more of us, start talking and writing a little more like AI themselves. So not only is the AI potentially collapsing toward these certain ways of talking and writing, but now humans might be headed the same direction.
7: That's Will Oremus, staff writer at The Atlantic. We'll have a link to his full write-up on this at our website, marketplacetech.org. Jesus Alvarado produced this episode. I'm Megan McCarty-Carino, and that's Marketplace Tech. This is APM.

You just heard U2's version of their song Stories for Boys from their 2023 collection Songs of Surrender. My conversation with U2 guitarist The Edge continues after the break. We'll talk about how his guitar playing has changed over the years. That's next on World Cafe.

0: Walk On, Ukraine, from U2's Songs of Surrender on World Cafe. Songs of Surrender is a collection of 40 U2 songs that the band has rearranged, reinterpreted, and reimagined. It is out now, and I've been talking about it with my guest today, U2 guitarist The Edge. Thank you so much for joining me today. It's been a real, real pleasure to have you.
1: Right, it has been a real pleasure. We'll have to do this again.
0: Yes, please. I'm Raina Duras, back in a moment with more World Cafe.
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You're listening to Random Radio. It is 2 o'clock. I'm Becky. I'll be bringing you some music for the next hour. And right now I'm going to read you the local weather for Talkeetna and Trapper Creek with additional information for Petersville, Willow, Chilitna, Broad Pass, and Squintna. Multiple rounds of significant rainfall this week will bring river rises and localized flood potential to the Susitna Valley for portions of this zone. Today, cloudy and patchy fog, highs in the mid-60s, light winds. Tonight, rain likely, lows around 50, light winds. Tuesday, rain may be heavy at times, highs in the mid-50s and light winds. Tuesday night, rain showers, lows in the mid-40s, south winds to 10 miles an hour. Wednesday, chance of rain, highs in the mid-60s, light winds. Wednesday night, mostly cloudy, lows around 40. Thursday, chance of rain and highs around 60. And Thursday night, chance of rain, lows in the mid-40s. Friday, chance of rain, highs in the mid-50s. Friday night and Saturday, chance of rain, lows in the mid-40s. And Saturday night and Sunday, chance of rain and lows in the mid-40s, highs around 60. So go outside right now. The sun's out. Bring your headphones and your radio, of course. So I'm starting out with a little bit of Cake. I got some Three Dog Night lined up. I got some No Doubt lined up. This is Love You Madly.

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2: All right. What you heard before those two messages were The Grateful Dead with Cumberland Blues, of course, The Who with Slip Kid, Del McCorry Band with Smoking Gun, Stray Cats with Sexy, and 17 is and about to come up. And YouTube Party Girl and Three Dog Night with Never Been to Spain. So here's a little Stray Cats.

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1: KTNA 88.9, Talkeetna, you're listening to Random Radio. That was Billy Joel, and before that, I played some Old in the Way with Knocking on Your Door. I played Cold Country and Come Get Your Lonesome. I played REM with Orange Crush, No Doubt with Spiderweb, and some Grateful Dead with Cumberland Blues. Got some Aretha lined up. Got some David Grisman lined up. I can fit them in after this Nirvana tune. This is Nirvana doing a Lead Belly tune.